0: It's on how quickly prices can recover. According to AAA, gasoline prices are currently up about 33% from before the war. Electric vehicle charging rates rose less than 8%. Camila Domonoske, NPR News.
1: The U.S.-Israeli war in Iran has been going on for more than 3 months. The Supreme Court today ruled in favor of a marijuana user who was prosecuted by the federal government after he admitted to both smoking pot several times a week and owning a legally purchased gun. NPR's Nina Totenberg has more.
2: When FBI agents came to Ali Hamani's home in Texas, he admitted that he smoked pot several times a week. He was soon indicted under the Federal Gun Control Act, which makes it a crime punishable by up to 15 years in prison for an individual to use illegal drugs and have a gun. It's the same law used to prosecute President Biden's son, Hunter, but today's ruling is sufficiently narrow that it may well not apply to someone like Biden who used more dangerous drugs. In explaining today's ruling, Justice Neil Gorsuch stressed that it was extremely limited, in part because marijuana use has become so widely accepted and is legal in 40 states. Or as one professor put it today, weed is the new booze. Nina Totenberg, NPR News, Washington.
1: This is NPR News. Defense Secretary Pete Hegseth is lashing out at NATO allies for not providing access to bases for U.S. forces to launch attacks on Iran. He says the Pentagon will conduct a six-month review of American forces in Europe and that the outcome will depend on how quickly European allies take responsibility for their own security. Hegseth also accused Europe of prioritizing gender equity and climate change over defense. The review could impact NATO's collective security guarantee, but U.S. nuclear weapons will remain in Europe. Velvet ropes and signs that read "Do not touch" are common in many museums. But now, as NPR's Janaki Mehta reports, more museums, including one in Philadelphia, are offering tours for blind visitors where they can touch history.
3: The National Constitution Center has a room called Signers Hall, crowded with statues of men who'd gathered for the signing of the U.S. Constitution here more than two centuries ago. The museum has opened this gallery for guided touch tours that allow blind and low vision visitors to feel the realistic hands, clothes, and faces of the framers, including Benjamin Franklin.
4: I could feel the wrinkles on his face because he was 81 years old at the time of the convention.
3: That's visitor Tim Kelly, who says getting to actually experience history the way he learns excites him, especially as more museums around the country are now working accessibility for people with disabilities into their programming. Janaki Mehta, NPR News, Philadelphia.
1: 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I'm Janine Herbst, and you're listening to NPR News from Washington.
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6: From the New York Times, I'm Michael Barbaro. This is The Daily. Today, the untold story of Jeffrey Epstein's final weeks, days, and hours inside a Manhattan jail. My colleague, Charles Homans, takes us inside a major new investigation by The Times that tries to answer the question that refuses to go away. Did the world's most powerful and well-connected sex offender die by his own hand, or by somebody else's? It's Thursday, June 18th. A quick note about today's show. This episode contains scenes and descriptions that may be disturbing. Charlie, why at this stage in the Jeffrey Epstein story, 7 years after his death, when all eyes are on his network of friends and his enablers, his victims, all the politics around the release of the Epstein files, why did you all undertake this inquiry into his death right now?
7: You know, suspicions around Epstein's death have really been incredibly persistent from literally, you know, the hour that the story broke back in 2019. People have been very suspicious of the official story, which from the beginning was that he died by suicide in his jail cell. And the suspicion around this case was really inflamed by the release of the Epstein files. So my colleagues and I, Steve Eder, Jan Ransom, Michael Rothfeld, we dove into these papers a couple months ago and just started digging and seeing what was there and trying to construct in as much detail as we could Jeffrey Epstein's last days in this jail, the moments leading up to his death, and the biggest question of all, how did he die? Did he die by suicide or did something else happen? So within hours of arriving to the Metropolitan Correctional Center, the big federal jail in Lower Manhattan, the MCC, the inmates have very quickly figured out who he is. So by the next day, the jail warden figured out who Epstein is, and they decide that he can't be in general population. There's too much risk there, clearly. And they put him in the special housing unit, what they call the SHU. The special housing unit is a sort of solitary confinement wing of the MCC. It is a very isolated place. The inmates are stuck in their cells 23 hours a day. And it's used to house people for a number of reasons, but this includes some of the, you know, people accused of very, very serious crimes and violent crimes. So Epstein is led into his new cell, and he's introduced to his cellmate, who's this guy named Nicholas Tartaglione. And the door closes behind him. Epstein asks Tartaglione what he's in for, and Tartaglione replies, multiple homicides.
8: Wow.
7: And at this point, Epstein turns around and starts banging on the door and demands to be let out of the cell.
8: He's basically saying, get me the hell out of this cell. I don't want to be the next person killed by this alleged multi-killer.
7: Exactly. But the fact that Epstein was put with Tartaglione reflects this sort of counterintuitive prison warden logic, which is that people who have been accused of very serious violent crimes on the outside while they're awaiting trial are actually very unlikely to commit further violent crimes. But for the wardens in this situation, the goal is not just to find a cellmate who's not going to kill Epstein. The goal is to find a cellmate who is going to keep Epstein from hurting himself. And the prison psychologist who assesses him comes away from those early conversations feeling like actually his risk is not that great. He seems pretty upbeat. He seems optimistic that he's going to get bail. It feels like he's confident about being able to fight the charges against him.
8: Okay, so what happens next?
7: In mid-July, Epstein finds out that he's been denied bail. And he's going to have to stay in this jail until he goes to trial.
8: Which could be quite a long time.
7: So we spoke with Tartaglione, and what he told us was that when Epstein came back from this hearing where his bail was denied, he turned around and asked him, how do you make a noose? And after this, Tartaglione told us he noticed Epstein doing what seemed to be making preparations for suicide attempts twice in the days after his bail was denied.
8: And what do those look like?
7: In one instance, he was tying a sheet to a grate over the window in the corner of their cell. Another time, he said he woke up and saw Epstein kind of standing strangely in their cell and looked under his mattress and found a noose that he was hiding there. And on July 23rd, several days after his bail is denied, around 1:30 in the morning, the guards hear this banging coming from Epstein's cell. And they arrive and they see Tartaglione is yelling at the door. And inside, Epstein is on the floor, motionless with this orange noose around his neck. And Tartaglione and Epstein tell very different stories about this incident. From the beginning, Tartaglione says that Epstein tried to kill himself. And Epstein's version of this story kind of changes over time. Initially, he says that Tartaglione attacked him. And later on, he starts saying that he doesn't remember what happened, that he got up to get a drink of water, and next thing he knew, he was lying on the floor. And later on, he tells the story to one of the lawyers who visits him that Tartaglione was sort of playing some sort of prank on him, and it's all a little unclear in the telling. The jail officials never conclusively determine what happened, but in the meantime, Epstein is put on suicide watch. But in our reporting, we found one piece of evidence that might have changed their assessment if they had had it at the time. But it was hidden from them.
8: And what is that evidence and why was it hidden?
7: So shortly after this incident with the noose, Tartaglione is flipping through a graphic novel that he has in their cell when he finds this piece of paper. And it looks very much like a suicide note written by Epstein.
8: What does it say?
7: It says, "They investigated me for a month, found nothing." At another point, he writes, "It is a treat to be able to choose one's time to say goodbye." And then, "What you want me to do? Bust out crying. No fun. Not worth it." So for complicated reasons, this note ends up getting sealed in Tartaglione's case. The only reason we know about it is because we sued to get this judge in the case to unseal this document.
8: Which the judge eventually did.
7: Wow. But at the time, the jail authorities didn't know about this note at all. And they were still trying to figure out what exactly to make of this attempt, who to believe. And in the end, the jail psychologist decides that Epstein's risk of suicide is only moderate. And so he's sent back to the SHU, to the special housing unit, where he was before. And this time he has a new cellmate, a guy named Efrain Reyes, who is a 50-year-old drug dealer from the Bronx, who is in the SHU because he's cooperating in another case. So he's there for his own safety also.
8: Mm-hmm. And what does Reyes observe about Epstein?
7: So Reyes becomes, in a way, one of the most interesting witnesses to Epstein's time in jail. He was interviewed by investigators afterwards. He unfortunately died of heart disease in 2020. We weren't able to interview him. But there are handwritten notes in the Epstein files of an interview with Reyes by a federal prosecutor. And Reyes seems to get to know him pretty well. They trade food. You know, Epstein appreciates clearly some of his help and, you know, gets him a radio from the commissary. Reyes notices that the guards are deferential to Epstein. You know, they let him hang on to these extra sheets that he's stashed in the cell, which was not uncommon because the air conditioning, it was very cold in the summer in this jail. They're kind of building a relationship in this cell that feels really genuine, actually. And Reyes, from the beginning, is very worried that Epstein is going to attempt suicide again while he's living with him. And he actually brings this up directly with Epstein a number of times. He says, you know, "Please don't do nothing while I'm in here. I have a chance to go home soon. I don't care what you did. That's all I ask. If I can help you, let me know." So Reyes notices things. This is something that was pretty common with inmates at the MCC is that they would fashion clotheslines out of bits of bedsheets. And Reyes has these lines that he's made himself by, you know, tying strips of bedsheet together. And he notices that Epstein is looking at and kind of fidgeting with this line that he's got strung up in the cell. And he kind of puts two and two together and confronts him. He says, "Bro, we not doing this." And he takes the line from him and he flushes it down the toilet in their cell. And, you know, Reyes, another time, he tries to convince Epstein that you can survive in jail. He says, "You can live in jail." But Epstein is very pessimistic. He says, "I know I'm never going to see the street again." So it's now early August. Epstein has been in jail about a month. And on August 9th, Reyes is moved to another facility. And he's worried enough about Epstein by this point that he tells the jail officials on his way out the door, "Get him a good bunkie. He's not good to be alone.
8: Don't leave Jeffrey Epstein alone if I'm not here with him."
7: But that's exactly what's about to happen. Jeffrey Epstein is going to be left alone in this cell for the last night of his life.
8: We'll be right back.
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8: I'm Michael Barbaro. This is The Daily. My colleague, Charles Homans, takes us inside the untold story of Jeffrey Epstein's final weeks, days, and hours inside a Manhattan jail. A quick note about today's show. This episode contains scenes and descriptions that may be disturbing. Charlie, tell us about Jeffrey Epstein's last day in this jail.
7: In our reporting, we found it's genuinely unclear why he didn't get another cellmate. The only people watching him at this point are the guards.
8: And how many guards are watching Epstein? What's the setup?
7: So this is a jail that has, for a very long time, had just a ton of chronic problems. And one of them is real issues of staffing. It's understaffed. It's overcrowded with inmates. And the staff who's working, because it's understaffed, tend to be working very long hours, which has this sort of cascading effect. They're often very, very tired, sometimes calling in sick because they need to catch up on sleep. 6 months before all this happened, a union official representing the corrections officers at this jail warned in a letter to the Bureau of Prisons, quote, "Quite frankly, at this point, we are one incident away from a staff or inmate fatality."
8: Hmm.
7: So there are two guards on duty in the SHU at this time. And they sit at this desk that you can actually see from Epstein's cell. So there was one guard in particular who was on duty through this entire period of time leading up to Epstein's death, a woman named Tova Noel. And Noel had already been working basically the whole day when she was forced to take another overtime shift beginning at midnight. And the result of this is that she's sort of the one guard who's there throughout this whole period of time when Epstein dies. And at the beginning of that time period, she's working with another guard who's sort of unaccounted for, might be sleeping. It's a little unclear. And she's doing what the guards are supposed to do, which is these regular rounds of all the cells in the SHU, just checking to make sure everything's okay. And then she comes by Epstein's cell. He asks her to plug in his CPAP machine that he has because he has sleep apnea and he needs this to sleep. She plugs in the machine, continues on her way. This is the last time anyone acknowledges seeing Epstein alive.
8: Hmm.
7: It's a little after 10 o'clock at this point. The night goes on. Noelle and the other guard are supposed to make these rounds regularly. There's actually a sign on the desk that says specifically they need to be checking every half hour on Epstein. This is the one thing they're absolutely supposed to be doing.
8: Hmm. Somebody has said to them, whatever else you do, check on Epstein.
7: Right. And this is the thing that they do not do the rest of the night. We know this from the video camera footage of this part of the jail. So because of that, what we came to learn in our reporting was that the only people who were really alert to what was happening in Epstein's cell were the other inmates on the hall with him.
8: Hmm. And what do they observe?
7: So we found an inmate who was at the time housed in the cell right next to Epstein's cell.
8: Hmm.
7: And he told a very interesting story. One thing about these cells is you can actually hear a fair amount between the cells. And late that night, he hears this ripping sound coming from Epstein's cell.
8: Ripping sound.
7: So from this point on, things are very quiet in the SHU for the next 6 hours or so. And then at 6:30, the other guard on duty, a man by the name of Michael Thomas, is delivering breakfast. And he rolls the cart into the corridor where Epstein's cell is. And he sees Epstein, part of Epstein's body, motionless through this narrow window in the cell. And he calls out for him. There's no movement in the cell. He opens the door, and he sees Epstein hanging by a noose.
8: Mm.
7: So Michael Thomas, this guard, calls out for the other guard, this woman, Tova Noel, and Noel activates an alarm. Meanwhile, Thomas rips Epstein down from where he's hanging. He lays him out on the floor and starts administering chest compressions. And he shouts, "Breathe, Epstein, breathe." Mm. And then she hears him say, "We're

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2: Holes in the initial handling of the death scene. The FBI agents did not take DNA evidence from anything in the scene.
3: Wow.
2: So it's not crazy that the guards and the paramedics are sort of trampling all over this place. But that is what happened. And it led to them making some real errors in terms of cataloging the evidence in the scene. The most notable is probably that they grabbed the wrong noose from his cell.
3: Huh.
2: So there were a number of different, you know, nooses or things that looked like nooses that Epstein had around him in this cell. And if you look at the pictures of his body, they really clearly didn't match this noose that we'd seen a picture of at the time. And on top of all that, there's this huge problem, which is the security camera system of the jail. There were security cameras spread throughout this unit where Epstein was being held. But a number of days before his death, there was a hardware failure, which led to half of the cameras in this unit not recording anything. And you know, one piece of evidence that people marshaled is this little enigmatic fragment of video from one of the two cameras that was actually recording that night. Around 10:40 that night, after Tova Noel does her one round, we see this orange shape in the corner of the frame that appears to be moving up the staircase to the door to Epstein's hallway of the shoe. And it's there for a few seconds and it's gone. And you know, this has fueled a lot of speculation that maybe this is somebody sneaking into the hallway to get to his cell. So we spent a lot of time with our colleagues from Visual Investigations looking at all the evidence here, and we found nothing in our reporting to suggest that anything of this nature actually happened.
4: Have you accepted the explanation that he died by suicide?
2: I have. I think that, you know, at this point, it is the rational way to look at what we know about this case and what we are likely to know about this case. I think there are a lot of unknowns that are going to remain unknowns. But the bottom line is that whatever reason there is to think that other things could have happened, there's simply not the evidence necessary to stand up a convincing alternate explanation of how he died.
4: You know, it strikes me that the government had a pretty simple job here, which was to keep Jeffrey Epstein alive so that he could go to trial and so that there could be justice. And it completely failed to do that.
2: I think that's right. And I think in the case of Epstein, what's remarkable about his death is that you can point to all these different factors that enabled him to kill himself ultimately. And it's really hard to find any of those that weren't an issue at this jail long before Epstein even walked in the door. And one of the kind of remarkable things about this whole case is that in a weird way, Epstein's death sort of shone a light on all these really chronic failures of this institution. You know, things that people much less famous than Epstein had been enduring for years before this in some cases. And in a perverse way, I mean, something that Epstein's death did was really kind of highlight some of these really chronic issues in this jail that a less high-profile inmate would not have called nearly so much media attention to. And this jail actually was closed down not long after this, in part because of all these, you know, chronic problems there. I mean, the
4: MCC is no longer operational.
2: MCC is no longer operational. And one thing those issues have done now, in retrospect, is really robbed us of closure in this very important case. And really ensured that questions about this are going to persist, no matter how much we do to try to come up with an answer of what actually happened.
4: Well, Charlie, thank you very much. We appreciate it.
2: Thanks for having me.

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6: It's Today Explained. I'm Sean Ramos-Vroom, and I'm joined by our senior reporter, Miles Bryan. What are you reporting on?
7: Sean, I'm here to talk to you about redistricting.
6: A very popular trend in the United States right now.
7: Yes, we're in the middle of a redistricting war, as you might have heard, Republicans versus Democrats.
6: I heard.
7: But it's not always that simple.
6: Okay.
7: Take Mike Beltran. He's a Puerto Rican guy, lives near Orlando. Republican lawmakers blew up the old congressional district he was in to make it harder for the Democrat to win.
8: I think it's a little messed up. I think they're trying to dilute the minority votes, especially the Hispanics.
7: Okay, Sean, but who do you think he supported for president?
6: Florida man, Donald Trump.
7: You're supposed to say Kamala, but it was Trump.
8: I did vote for Trump, yes, sir.
7: The same guy who kicked the redistricting wars off. I went to Florida to report on the Trump voters who got the short end of the stick in redistricting, and I'm going to tell you about it.
6: On Today Explained from Vox.
8: Yes, sir.
9: Another day, another way to use AI to scam people. 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I'm Megan McCarty-Carino.
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9: AI has ushered in a golden age for scams. There are the deepfake kidnapping calls, the vibe-coded e-commerce websites, and one of the latest, according to a recent article in The Hollywood Reporter, a casting scam targeting aspiring actors. Labor and media reporter Katie Kilkenny wrote about how this scheme typically unfolds.
11: One or multiple scammers are impersonating some very high-profile casting directors. These may not be household names, but in Hollywood, they're very well known. So people like Carmen Cuba, who cast Stranger Things, or A.V. Kaufman, who had, I think, two Oscar-nominated movies last year. And they are reaching out to actors, often folks who are early in their careers, and inviting them to audition for a major role. And so they put them through a very, I wouldn't say complex, but it's a multi-step audition process. Eventually, the actors, quote unquote, get the role. And then they are asked for money in the form of some sort of fee or a union initiation payment. And so sometimes they are introduced to a fake union representative as well. And that's kind of how this whole thing works.
9: So it sounds like this is sort of happening generally in a pretty low-tech way over email.
11: Yeah, over email or over social media platforms. I heard about it happening over Instagram, over Facebook, things like that.
9: You did also kind of uncover one instance, at least, of someone using, a scammer using, like an AI voice impersonation. Tell me about what happened there.
11: This was an impersonation of Avatar casting director Marjorie Simkin. She was sent this audio recording from a would-be mark of the scammers. And essentially, it was a voice memo that purported to be from her.
12: Edward, I am sending this voice note to clear the air and let you know this is truly me and not a damn scam from Africa.
11: It's kind of a strange recording because it sounds just like her, but it's also very halting. And so theoretically, someone could be an incredibly talented voice impersonator, but the fact that this is so halting and that there seem to be instances in this voice recording that don't really make a lot of sense suggests that somebody might have put some spelling errors in a written prompt. It's pretty wild.
9: And there were some sort of changes in, you know, how auditions happened during the pandemic that make this particularly effective, right?
11: Absolutely. You know, there's really been a shift since the COVID-19 pandemic towards a more online casting process. You can sort of cast a wider net and find people internationally if they're going to audition through self-tapes or virtual auditions. But also, it does become sort of an issue when you have scammers who are using and manipulating this online process to try and fool people.
9: That was Katie Kilkenny at The Hollywood Reporter. Daniel Shin and Nicholas Giang produced this episode. I'm Megan McCarty-Carino, and that's Marketplace Tech. This is APM.
13: The House will be in order. The clerk may call the roll.
14: Today, yay. Explained, yay.
6: Okay, Miles, why did you go to Florida?
7: I should tell you where I went first. I went to Kissimmee, Florida.
6: Kiss me? We're colleagues, buddy.
7: Kissimmee.
6: No way.
7: Kissimmee. Mike from the Billboard helped me out with this one.
15: Say it for me.
16: Kissimmee.
15: I keep thinking about it. Kissimmee.
6: Where is Kissimmee? Is that like, Kissimmee. Which part of the boot?
7: Kissimmee's a city outside of Orlando. If you close your eyes and think Florida, it's basically what comes up. There's lots of palm trees, lots of parking lots. Crossing any road means dodging like six lanes of traffic. It's really close to Disney World, so you see a lot of Disney people around.
6: Did you go?
7: I did not, because I'm a reporter and I was focused on the story. And what defines Kissimmee politically is that it's the hub for a large and growing Latino population.
6: Nice.
17: I grew up in Puerto Rico, Bayamón, Puerto Rico. My family's from Calle, Puerto Rico, and it's been an army family for decades.
7: That's Ricardo. He's 50. He's a retired infantry officer and still looks the part. Dude is built like a brick house.
6: Kissimmee.
7: Yeah. Ricardo actually moved to Orlando in 2001 after he left the service. But we were chatting in Kissimmee, which is right next door and in a county called Osceola. Back then, Osceola was about a quarter Hispanic. But since then, the area has grown exponentially. And Hispanic people make up most of that growth. Puerto Ricans especially.
18: Relief flights have been heading to Puerto Rico daily since Hurricane Maria hit the island.
19: Florida officials say more than 160,000 now have arrived here in the state since the storm.
20: I read that a lot of people came from the island after Hurricane Maria. Have you noticed that in your own life?
17: Oh, of course. My mother is a survivor of the Hurricane Maria incident.
7: Now, Ricardo's always been pretty conservative, but all these new Puerto Rican voters helped elect Florida's first Puerto Rican congressperson, a Democrat named Aaron Soto. He was elected in 2016, and he's been in office since then.
6: Okay, so a Democrat, even though Florida now a red state.
7: Yeah, and this is where the story gets tricky, because Osceola County, this area, they voted for Biden in 2020, but then flipped to Trump in 2024. Yeah, it was mentioned in a lot of stories about the great racial realignment, you know, Latino voters moving towards Trump for populist reasons.
6: Did Brickhouse Ricardo vote for Trump, too?
7: Yes. Ricardo, you know, he was skeptical of Trump initially in the first term, but by 2024, he was excited about Trump and making it 2019 again.
20: What were his policies that really appealed to you?
17: Just being aggressive. The aggressiveness that he has in regards of business growth, the plan. You know, during his first term, everything was great, right, to me as a business owner.
7: So Ricardo helps get Trump elected. He's a conservative guy. He's a Republican. He even did some organizing with the party. But right now, he is extremely mad at the Florida Republicans.
17: Frustrated, angry, concerned, upset.
6: Because gerrymandering?
7: Yeah. In April of this year, the Supreme Court gutted the Voting Rights Act. They're like, racism, that's over now.
6: I remember.
16: The court writing that, quote, the Constitution almost never permits a state to discriminate on the basis of race.
21: This ruling is a win, I think we can say, for Republicans.
7: And as soon as they did that, a bunch of Republican-controlled states looked to redraw their maps, including Florida. And Trump has been, you know, pushing for this, cheering it on.
22: Truth Social.
23: Anybody that votes against redistricting and the success of the Republican Party in D.C. will be, I am sure, met with a MAGA primary.
7: Florida Governor Ron DeSantis changed the congressional map for this area to include more rural, more Republican, and more white voters. Basically, spread Latino voters out over a bunch of districts, dilute them as a voting bloc. The new map actually drew Ricardo out of his old district, which is currently represented by Darren Soto. It really pissed him off.
17: That's one of the things I'm upset about, because this realignment takes me out of the district. And as a Republican, as a voter, I think they're breaching my trust, no matter if you're Hispanic or not, or Puerto Rican or not. You don't get the right to choose.
6: Okay, so Ricardo likes Trump, but then this gerrymandering thing happens in Florida, and he's not into it. He's having his Puerto Rican block diluted before his eyes. Are his neighbors feeling the same way?
7: Yeah, I met a lot of Hispanic voters who voted for Trump but were disturbed by the redistricting. People like Mike from the top of the show, who's Puerto Rican, or Yolanda, who's an immigrant from Mexico and owns a nail boutique in town.
24: Sería muy importante tener un representante hispano.
7: She told me it was really important for this area to have a Hispanic representative because the Hispanic population was so big.
6: Mm.
7: Another voter I want to tell you about, I met at an event for Congressman Soto in Kissimmee.
25: Thank you, Congressman. My name's Keith DiNatale. I'm with...
7: He's a guy named Keith DiNatale.
6: Cool Keith.
25: Post 33 out in St. Cloud. I've been working with Toys for Tots for Osceola County.
7: Keith is not Puerto Rican. He's a transplant from Michigan. He kind of looks like Ned Flanders.
26: Idly ho, neighborinos!
6: No.
7: Yeah, he leans Republican. He told me he voted for Trump.
25: Trump doesn't really inspire me at all. It's more... lesser evil.
6: Yeah, I
25: hate saying it that way.
20: A lot of people felt like that.
25: Yes.
7: But in 2024, the same year Keith voted for President Trump, he also voted for the Democrat congressman, Darren Soto.
25: Even though I may be Republican-leaning, I still prefer the person. Soto has been very solid through many years. He's helped veterans out. I've seen him at all the events. He's had my vote. The redistricting... I neither agree with it nor or am against it, because there's really no... They change things so bloody often. You know, I'm sorry, I'm just kind of used to the government moving stuff around in their favor. And then when the next administration comes in, they'll probably move it around again.
6: My man sounds exhausted.
7: Yeah, that sigh, Sean, that's what really stayed with me, because I feel like it really conveys how frustrating and dispiriting this kind of thing is for normal people.
20: Are you in his new district? Do you know?
25: Do not know yet. I'll find out where I fall.
7: But I heard more of Keith's sigh and talking to other people in Kissimmee. Here's Felix, who owns a bar downtown.
27: Politics, that's the problem with politics. They change the system on their behalf, so it could be better for them.
20: You sound like you kind of just accepted that you can't control this stuff.
27: No, nobody can control anything, you know. Politics is a powerful thing.
7: Like, if you already have a sense that the system doesn't care about you, about what you have to say, being shuffled into a district where you can make less of a difference is the ultimate confirmation of that, right?
6: Mm.
7: And I also got to talk to Darren Soto, the Democrat congressman for the area, who's facing a very difficult uphill battle to win re-election in November.
20: All right. Can I get you slightly farther from the fan just for noise? Maybe right here?
6: I'm sure he's not happy.
7: No, he's upset. And he said the stuff that I expected, you know, like that... this is ripping the Hispanic community apart.
28: But our largest population's here, and it's been split across five districts. And that is both hurting the vote of Central Florida and hurting the voice of the Hispanic community.
7: But he also said something that surprised me. That corruption is one of the most potent issues they have in trying to motivate people to come out to vote. That corruption makes voters angry and energized and engaged and sort of the opposite of checked out.
28: And this is part of corruption. changing a map in the middle of an election. I could say Republicans, independents, Democrats, corruption is the second biggest issue right now, and this is part of that, along with your ballrooms and your cryptocurrency, multi-billion dollar pay-to-play funds, and all these other things that people see. What's more corrupt than changing the rules of the game on voters?
7: I should say that the Florida courts have blessed the new maps, but you see his point.
6: Okay, so of course this Democrat who might lose his seat is mad, but he has Republicans, or at least Trump voters in his district, kind of on his side, saying we don't like what's been done to our maps. Is that going to equal, I don't know, some sort of fist in the air when it's election time?
7: You know, maybe, like, the numbers are not on Soto's side. You know, the district is now very Republican-leaning. But I did leave Kissimmee thinking that the politicians in state houses redrawing electoral maps to try to eke out a few new seats, they're making a big bet, you know, that people will largely roll over and take it, that they'll be more resigned than angry and activated, you know, like, more like Keith than Ricardo. And that might be right. It might be a smart bet. But because it's a bet, it could be wrong.
6: Well, why don't we go ask a political analyst, which it's going to be, Miles?
7: Let's do it. But first, let's go out on Darren Soto's surf rock band that he plays in with Democratic Rep Maxwell Frost.
6: Wow.
7: It's called Astro Max. And this track, this track is called Wishing on a Lucky Star.

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3: I'm Jeremy Hobson. From artificial intelligence in the classroom to funding cuts to the trauma of school shootings, teachers today are navigating challenges that would have been hard to imagine just a generation ago. So what is it like to be an educator right now? And what can schools, parents, and policymakers do to make sure students are set up for success? That's next time on The Middle. Coming up next on WHYY.
4: What's in the ballot box?
5: Today Explained is back. Miles is gone, but thanks to him, you now know about some blowback from redistricting in Florida. But as you know, the redistricting is happening all over the place. It's an ongoing story. Just yesterday, Wednesday, Republicans in Georgia decided to not redraw their political maps. But many other states have. Texas, California, Alabama, Louisiana, Tennessee. They've all done some serious partisan gerrymandering, and Jonathan Martin from Politico thinks it could backfire.
6: To give you the shorthand, I don't think the juice is worth the squeeze for the Republicans. In the short term, you're only going to fire up black voters more in a midterm election year in which black turnout is crucial for Democrats. So why would you be helping the opposition by, you know, encouraging them to vote more, giving them an obvious turnout issue, which is they're trying to basically, you know, dilute your voice.
7: These maps are racist tools of white supremacy at the behest of the most powerful white supremacist in the United States of America, Donald J. Trump.
8: If you live in a red state, rally your local community to vote out every single Republican in every state legislature. We have the power to fight back. Now let's use it.
6: Secondly, from just a raw political standpoint, when you start cutting the salami really thin, district-wise, you risk imperiling some of your incumbents. Just take South Carolina, for example.
9: South Carolina lawmakers are now considering changing congressional district lines in the middle of an election cycle.
6: Republicans backed off of the Trump demand there to redistrict their state's House seats, in part because they thought that by, you know, canceling out Jim Clyburn's black district, black majority district, they could have created as many as 3 competitive seats. And in a pretty good structural year for Democrats, is it worth ending Clyburn's career and carving up his seat? Because you're going to run the risk of moving those voters somewhere else. They got to go somewhere. And you could create, you know, unwittingly new competitive seats.
10: And that's right. You just heard it. We have some breaking news at the State House today as the Senate has killed the bill to redraw the state's congressional maps.
6: So I think there's, you know, moral ethical issues aside about the history of this country on race and politics, just from a raw political standpoint, I think Republicans are being short-sighted on this. In terms of ginning up black turnout and also, you know, potentially creating more competitive House seats.
5: So you're saying instead of getting rid of one blue district in a red state, you might accidentally create 3.
6: Precisely. And I think that was part of the concern in South Carolina, which is why legislators there resisted Trump's demand. Because, again, when the political weather, if you will, is favorable to your party, as it is for Democrats this year, some of these seats, which could be a stretch, you know, get a lot more competitive if all of a sudden the African-American share in the district has gone from like 17% to 32%, right?
5: How much is this animating voters so far? I mean, we're seeing primaries in some states. Do we have a sense of how much people are aware of this kind of wonky issue, gerrymandering, political maps, whatever it might be?
6: Yeah, you know, typically when you say reapportionment in a speech, the audience is falling asleep before you even finish saying the word, right? I mean, this is like pretty deep in the weeds process stuff. That's starting to change, I think.
5: Huh.
6: And I think the question is, you know, is it gotten to the point where it's so obscene and this arms race is just so out of control that the average voter says this is just too much and this has gone too far?
4: Frustrated, angry, concerned, upset.
6: Secondly, and more narrowly for this midterm election, have the Republicans given Democrats a turnout weapon with black voters by between the Trump demanded reapportionment and the Supreme Court's voting rights opinion? You know, could that juice black turnout this year to levels it typically doesn't reach in midterms? Because that to me is the big question, because then a lot of these races get a lot more interesting. Take Texas, for example. You know, it's a hard state for Democrats to win. They haven't won a Senate race there since 88. You know, Tallarico's chances get a lot better to win that Senate race for Democrats if you've got historic black turnout in places like, you know, Houston and Dallas.
11: You take a look at these maps and the communities they divide, the voices they dilute. It is primarily black and brown.
5: We're talking about black voters and we're talking about Donald Trump. A big story out of the 2024 election was that, you know, Trump got a lot more black voters than the typical Republican presidential candidate.
6: Sure did.
5: Are they still with him in light of what he's doing in the South and what his party's doing in the South with their maps?
6: No, I mean, the story of Trump in 2026 is that he has effectively unraveled his own coalition, or at least he didn't sustain his own coalition. He created what was a historic Republican coalition in 24 of younger voters and black, Hispanic, and Asian working class voters that threatened to break the back of the Democratic coalition if he had sustained it. Obviously, he's lost a lot of those folks.
12: And now polls show the president's approval rating among black voters has dropped dramatically, with only 15% giving him high marks.
13: 41% of Hispanic adults approved of Trump's overall performance as president in March 2025, shortly after he re-entered the White House. That's since fallen to 25% in our latest poll.
6: But you raised something that I should have mentioned a minute ago, which is, you know, why else not to do this if you're a Republican? It's also, you know, do you want to have a chance to rebuild that Trump 2024 coalition in 28 or 32 or beyond? If you do, it's going to be hard to keep black voters, black men especially, in the fold if you're seen as the party that's trying to dilute their political power, right? And you can be damn sure that Democrats are going to make precisely that case. You may like them on the economy more, or maybe you want more of your tax dollars, but you can't trust Republicans because they're trying to suppress your political power. That will be the message. And when the Voting Rights Act is gutted, it's a hell of a lot easier for Democrats to drive that message. You know, I've had some conversations with Republican strategists. What they would be smart to do is they should go find some of the best non-white candidates in a lot of these seats that they're creating. If you want to push back against the idea that you're diluting black political power, well, hell, then go find the best black Republican you can find to win the primary. And that's the best pushback, because then Republicans can say, Democrats, your problem isn't that we're redrawing the map. It's that we're redrawing the map to help our party. And, you know, your issue is not racial, it's partisan. And I think if you had a bevy of strong black candidates running as Republicans, you could do that. Now, easier said than done, obviously.
5: Miles, our reporter here, talked to some voters in Florida who were angry about redistricting. Some had just kind of given up. They felt, I guess, just fed up with this political process. When you talk to party officials, politicians about what they're hearing from voters right now, what are they saying?
6: There is a profound cynicism among among the electorate about not just politics, but about most every institution in America.
14: They change the system on their behalf so it could be better for them.
6: You know, we're approaching our 250th birthday with a pretty sour electorate. It's curdled.
15: people don't trust institutions. They don't think anything's on the level.
16: Just kind of used to the government moving stuff around in their favor.
15: They think that they're being screwed and that people with privilege and means are flourishing. And part of that's economic, guys, but it's not just economic. I think part of this is also there's just a sense that institutions are rigged. And I think part of the long tail of the Epstein story is because it proves some of the conspiracy theories. Yeah, that's right. That's how elites operate. That is real. And I think it's driven or at least reinforced by social media, the algorithms they're on. And that has led to an electorate that's pretty fed up. I saw data that had 17% of American voters saying that they have faith in their government. I mean, that's really low. It's hard to sustain a democracy when the voters don't trust the government, don't trust any institution.
5: I mean, it feels like Republicans were scared about these midterms, and that's what put us in this position in the first place, to have this race to the bottom with redistricting. Now, voters are angry and or apathetic, which might mean lower turnout than usual in the midterms, which already historically have a bit of an issue with turnout. Who does that favor? Do we know? If no one shows up, if people are fed up and cynical and just say, forget the midterms, I'm not interested, does that help the Republicans or the Democrats?
15: I think there's a great alienation from people who otherwise don't care about the system or don't have faith in the system. I think that for people with education, curiosity, means, you know, the Democratic base in 2026, they're going to show up. They're going to vote angry, right? The question is, you know, the people who are apathetic, who are not engaged, who are not following this stuff day in, day out, can you ever get them back, right? You know, is there someone that can bring folks back, that can inspire people to vote happy, to vote optimistic? We haven't seen it yet.
5: Jonathan Martin and his colleagues over at Politico are about to drop the second season of their video series, On the Road. If you want to watch Jonathan travel the country and eat delicious food with politicians, YouTube is the place to find it. Miles Bryan went to Florida. I don't know what he ate. Jolie Myers supported his journey. David Tatasciore and Gabriel Donatov helped him unpack once he got back. Miranda Kennedy is our executive producer. Amin Al-Assadi and Abishai Artsy helped manage the show. Peter Balanon Rosen, Danielle Hewitt, Heidi Mawagdi, Kelly Wessinger, Dustin DeSoto, and Ariana Aspuru produce. Patrick Boyd mixes. Noel King co-hosts. 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The show is a part of Vox. The band is Astromax. The song, once again, is Wishing on a Lucky Star.

0: I'm John Weber, and this is your WHYY Philly Fun Fact. All this month, the Fun Fact celebrates Philly Pride and our vibrant and rich LGBTQ community. Did you know that the addition of the black and brown stripe on the Pride flag came directly from Philadelphia?
1: The idea came from the 2017 More Color, More Pride campaign. It was led by the Philadelphia Office of LGBTQ Plus Affairs under then-director A.J. Hikes.
0: That's Jeremy Rodriguez, the editor of the Philadelphia Gay News.
1: The addition was a response to real tensions and incidents of racial bias reported in the city's neighborhood.
0: From the rainbow crosswalks in the neighborhood to flags flying high along Walnut and Spruce, the Pride flag tells the story of visibility, resilience, and community. In Philadelphia, Pride isn't just a month, it's a history. Long may its flag fly. I'm John Weber, and that's your WHYY Philly Fun Fact.
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3: 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I'm Tom McDonald. 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

0: Live from Carpenter's Hall in Old City, this is Studio 2. I'm Cherry Gregg.
1: And I'm Avi Wolfman Aaron. Today marks a major anniversary in Keystone State history. Exactly 250 years ago, June 18th, 1776, a group of radical Pennsylvanians gathered in this very room to imagine a world free from tyranny, where the government was run not by elites, but by the people themselves. Sound familiar?
0: Our original 1776 state constitution was among the earliest visions for Western democratic ideals. It promoted popular sovereignty and individual liberties. And even though it was overhauled after just 14 years, its legacy lives on 2.5 centuries later.
1: So on today's live remote special, how did Pennsylvania become a laboratory for democracy? That's all coming up. But first, we've got the news.
2: Live from NPR News in Washington, I'm Janine Herbst. The White House says Vice President Vance is delaying a trip to Switzerland to lead a new round of negotiations with Iran over its nuclear program, citing difficult logistics. No further information was available. U.S. Central Command has lifted a maritime blockade on Iranian ports. NPR's Quill Lawrence reports it's a concession made in the ceasefire agreement between the U.S. and Iran.
3: CENTCOM announced on social media that U.S. forces have lifted the ban on ships entering and exiting Iranian ports and coastal areas in accordance with the president's direction, and that American forces are no longer interdicting vessels off Iran's coast. Iran, for its part, has committed to letting oil tankers move safely through the Strait of Hormuz, where 20% of the world's oil transits. Also moving through will be Iranian oil exports, now free of sanctions under the deal. CENTCOM says the U.S. Navy remains in the area to make sure that the terms of the ceasefire are obeyed. The two countries have started counting the 60-day deadline for outstanding issues to be resolved, including the disposition of Iran's nuclear program. Quill Lawrence, NPR News.
2: Federal immigration officers often use facial recognition to identify people they detain. As NPR's Meg Anderson reports, a newly revealed document from the Department of Homeland Security details plans to give local police that same kind of technology.
4: The document describes a mobile app designed for local police deputized by ICE to enforce immigration law. With the app, police can scan people's faces and compare them to government records. Claire Garvey is with the policing project at New York University and has concerns about how local police, alongside federal authorities, are surveilling the public.
5: Can they walk around taking photos of whoever as sort of a dragnet way to attempt to identify individuals who might be in the country unlawfully?
4: In a statement, DHS told NPR that its technology tools respect people's privacy interests. Meg Anderson, NPR News.
2: In Chicago today,
6: I found my purpose here, and I fortified my faith here, and I found my community here. Friendships that would last a lifetime. And I found a girl from the South Side who has been my greatest blessing.
2: That's President Obama at a star-studded event to dedicate the new Obama Presidential Center. That included Stevie Wonder, John Legend, Jennifer Hudson, and others. Celebrities, four former presidents, first ladies, and dignitaries were also on hand. Former President Obama celebrated his long-awaited $850 million campus that officially opens to the public tomorrow, paying tribute to the Windy City. He also defended democratic norms, including a belief in the peaceful transfer of power after people have spoken in a fair and free election. You're listening to NPR News from Washington. The Supreme Court today ruled that a longstanding federal ban on guns for people who use illegal drugs is unconstitutional. This after a gun owner in Texas who used marijuana several times a week. The ruling sets new limits on federal prosecution of gun owners who are targeted for having a history of drug use. The Justice Department says it prosecutes around 300 cases a year where the violation of drug user ban is the leading charge. The Lincoln Memorial Reflecting Pool in Washington, D.C. has turned a deep lurid green with algae just days after the Trump administration completed a $14 million renovation promising clear blue water. NPR's Windsor Johnston reports the bloom comes as events marking America's 250th anniversary are set to get underway on the National Mall.
7: Experts say algae has long been a problem of Washington's iconic reflecting pool, frustrating officials across multiple administrations. Chris Gobler is a marine scientist at Stony Brook University.
8: That reflecting pool is kind of the ideal environment for the growth and overgrowth of algae. Algae love it when it's warm. They love it when there's lots of nutrients, and they love it when they're not being flushed out of an environment.
7: Gobler says algae returned after a major reconstruction project in 2012 and is likely to remain a challenge without continuous water flow or more aggressive filtration. The Trump administration says everything is operating normally and describes the algae as part of a normal startup process following the renovation. Windsor Johnston, NPR News, Washington.
2: And I'm Janine Herbst, NPR News from Washington.
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0: June 18th, live from Carpenter's Hall in Old City. This is Studio 2. Welcome, welcome, welcome to the program, friends. I'm Cherry Gregg.
1: I'm Avi Wolfman-Aaron. As you heard Cherry say, we are live in Carpenter's Hall. Beautiful.
0: It is gorgeous.
1: Carpenter's Hall.
0: It feels
1: in front
0: very
1: of a,
0: historic.
1: Feels very historic. We have a live audience in front of us, and we are so excited to be here on this particular day because 250 years ago, Cherry, there was a convening in this very building that ultimately led to the signing of a very important document. No, not the document that we're talking a lot about on July 4th this year, but a different document that's very, very important that maybe we overlooked, the Pennsylvania Constitution. Yes, we talk a lot about the federal constitution, but our state constitutions determine a lot about our lives in the various 50 states. And this one in particular that was crafted 250 years ago was extremely influential. We're going to talk about that influence today. We're also going to revisit what it was like to build this revolutionary document 250 years ago. We've got a couple of great experts. We're really excited to bring you that conversation live from Carpenter's Hall.
0: Feels good to be here on an actually very important day 250 years ago.
1: It brings you closer to everything that's happening this summer. Yeah. You start to feel the history almost on your skin a little bit, and it's really nice to be here.
0: And this is a beautiful building, by the way. You got to check it out. We have our trio of local news stories.
1: Let's do the trio, Cherry.
0: Yes. So we have an update on the battle over leadership of Mount Airy's 22nd Ward. There has been a lot of, drama over there. And it looks like council member Cindy Bass will remain the Democratic ward leader, but she will now share leadership with her progressive challenger, Octavius Price. This compromise comes after a second committee vote took place last night, resulting in a tie. And just to get you up to speed on all the drama.
1: There's a lot of drama.
0: There's a lot of back and forth.
1: We have to get you up to speed here.
0: Last week, Councilmember Bass declared herself the ward leader following a very questionable voice vote where progressives had actually called for her to do a roll call to clarify and do the count. She refused at the time. So progressives cried foul. So over the weekend, the Democratic Party leaders decided to call that second vote for this week. Meanwhile, a story broke about a progressive activist visiting a committee person and offering to pay him money and encouraging him to vote against Bass. Okay, there is actually video of that encounter that was published by the Philadelphia Inquirer. So that committee person's vote would have been a tiebreaker, but he did not show up to Wednesday's meeting. As a result, there was a tie vote, 27-27. So now Bass and Price will run this ship, and they'll also jointly select a slate of leaders to serve as the ward's executive committee. Did you get all that?
1: I think I did. But look, the reason we're talking about this story, and this is the second time we've talked about it during our trio roundup, is because it's become like this microcosm for so many things in Philadelphia politics.
0: Oh my goodness.
1: Sort of progressives versus the old guard, newcomers, open wards versus closed wards. And these types of fights are percolating all over Philadelphia right now. And then, of course, the 11th hour, you throw in some blatant corruption, it seems, and you've got sort of like the whole buffet of Philadelphia politics right there.
0: Goodness.
1: Boy, do you hope
10: that whatever this guy was doing, and we should be clear that the progressive challenger says that the guy who was attempting to maybe bribe the committee person is not affiliated with him. He did not direct him to do that. Let's hope that's true, first of all. But, you know, the whole idea is that the challengers here were trying to create a more fair and open system, that they were trying to move away from the old way of doing politics in Philadelphia. And then you have this thing at the 11th hour. So, like I said, we really do hope it's a one-off and not connected with the campaign here.
11: Yeah, and by the way, Councilmember Bass says this is a win. She promises to work with everyone. Price also calls this a win. So hopefully everybody will start working together in the 8th Councilmanic District, because there's a lot of tension up there. So
10: yeah. Well, look, the headline,
11: this out.
10: The headline is Democracy. The subtitle is Messy Since 1776.
11: Oh, that's so, real.
10: And we are here, by the way, in this beautiful building. We're celebrating the year 1776. Obviously, this is a huge summer.
11: A huge summer.
10: For Old City Philadelphia in general, a lot of the great historical buildings in our city. Of course, folks can and should visit Carpenter's Hall, which is open. Just down the street from us, I'm pointing east, I think, is the famed City Tavern, which was
11: heard of that place.
10: Very key meeting place for the founding fathers as they considered independence, sort of like the watering hole of the time. The tavern had been turned into like a functioning cafe and restaurant. Unfortunately, it closed in 2020, the pandemic, you know, a lot of places closed. According to the Philadelphia Business Journal, there is a last minute plan in place to open an outdoor pop-up cafe with food and drink in the garden courtyard outside City Tavern. That's going to open in a week, June 25th. And so it's sort of an attempt to salvage this summer for City Tavern, which unfortunately it's not going to be fully open to the public. That City Tavern is a replica of the original tavern. The replica was built for the bicentennial in 1976. And so it's sort of telling, right, that they couldn't quite make it to 250 after opening for 200. And look, there's so many great historic sites we're surrounded that have been preserved beautifully. But there's also been some preservation fails. You know, most notably, the Declaration House is not open to the public this summer, even though we are celebrating the creation of the Declaration. That's where Thomas Jefferson lived when he, you know, drafted the document. But on the positive ledger, right, the First Bank of the U.S. is slated to reopen on July 1st, just in time for the July 4th celebration. So it's a moment, I think, to realize what we have preserved and to acknowledge that not all the preservation efforts have been successful. Not everything is going to be open for July 4th this year.
11: Yeah, and I think, you know, there's so many great activities happening around the 250th, but it's a little things like this, like not having the City Tavern available for folks to go inside when it's such a key meeting place for the nation's founding. That opens up, I think, some of the critique about the planning of the 250th.
10: Yeah.
11: You know, but a lot of things happened. We had a pandemic. You know, there was some change in leadership. There was a lot going on. And so hopefully that pop-up will be nice. They're going to have people dressed up, you know, as impersonators.
10: Colonial era food.
11: Yeah, it's going to be all sorts of cool things. But I will say this. The Business Journal reported that they had been trying to get someone to take over the City Tavern. They had, you know, put out a request for a proposal, but nobody wanted to take over because they kind of need someone to lease it and to run it as a business, and no one wanted to do that. So maybe having this pop-up will catch somebody's eye.
10: It could catalyze something,
11: and
10: for
11: it
10: sure.
11: may, you know, start something. So, you know, in another 50 years, it'll be open. Who knows?
10: Oh, another 50 years. I just thought about that for the first time. The 300th?
11: OMG.
10: Will we be here doing this show, the 300th?
11: We'll see. I don't know.
10: You said you will, Avi. I won't be there. That's what you said. All right, go ahead. Story number three, Jerry.
11: Story number three. Soccer fans from all over the world, they have been sharing their opinions about Philadelphia as they flock here for the World Cup. Well, two Brazilian fans have a point of view that has gone viral because it's an unusual take on Philly. Take a listen to this clip from Fox 29. I'll hit it.
12: The people are always happy and smiling, and everybody's so kind and warm, and the vibe of the city is so amazing.
13: To be honest, this is the most beautiful city I've ever seen in my entire life. Like, I really loving this city.
11: Wow.
10: Wait.
11: Are they talking about Philly?
10: Let's recap. So these two gentlemen, they said it's the nicest, cleanest city they've ever been
11: to. Most beautiful city.
10: The most beautiful
11: city in the world that they've ever been to in life.
10: And of course, we all agree.
11: Of course. Now, to Philly's credit, we did clean up. This is you know, what the company gets, okay,
10: right.
11: When they come visit the house. So they got the best part of Philly, and everybody's on their best behavior. But we, you know, we don't necessarily always love on the city like we should.
10: Absolutely.
11: We think we're gritty and all this, but people see us as warm, fuzzy, and beautiful.
10: Well, this is why outside perspectives are important, right? Mm-hmm. And I think the truth's somewhere in between. Like, Philadelphians complain about Philly all the time,
11: mm-hmm.
10: but Philadelphia is not as bad as Philadelphians say it is, as the saying goes. And so
11: we're beautiful.
10: But at the same time, these gentlemen probably haven't seen all of Philadelphia.
11: Oh no,
10: they haven't seen all the city has to offer. So they're getting a somewhat skewed perspective.
11: We're keeping them in the living room.
10: Absolutely, okay. Absolutely. So look, the truth is somewhere in the middle. But I do appreciate this. And I was interacting with some Ecuadorian fans. Mm-hmm. I guess it was last weekend or something like that when they were in town, and they were loving the city. They were praising it. They were talking about how much fun they were having, and it did make me step back and go, you know, this is a pretty dang good place to live sometimes.
11: We can't take this place for granted. I mean, look, we're sitting in 250 years of history right now.
10: Absolutely.
11: This is something a lot of cities do not have, and we are pretty, okay? We are gorgeous. We got to get our self-esteem up. You
10: Absolutely.
11: Know? People from other countries come here, they're like, you're gorgeous, and we're like, really?
10: Me? And this old thing?
11: Us? Yeah. 250 years old?
10: But I will say the Brazilians, I can already tell, their game is not until tomorrow.
11: Mm-hmm.
10: And there is already so many Brazilians in the city. Let me tell you, they are coming in force. These Brazilians do not mess around with the World Cup. So I welcome them. I thank them for their positivity. I look forward to making a trip to Brazil and giving you the same gift of an outsider's perspective, because I'm sure it's a beautiful country.
11: Oh, yeah, the pressure is on. If the news, you know.
10: And I've been being nice. Can I just say,
11: you have to say something good about Brazil.
10: I have been so nice to every tourist I've seen. I'm being extra nice.
11: But that's why they're feeling the nicety.
10: That's right.
11: I'm going to be nice, too.
10: Yeah.
11: Not saying I haven't.
10: To give people a very unrealistic perspective of Philadelphia when they're here. Speaking of Philadelphia and history, we are going to talk all about the Pennsylvania Constitution, how it came to be, on the other side of this break. Don't go anywhere.
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11: Welcome back to the special live remote edition of Studio 2. I'm Cherry Gregg.
10: I'm Avi Wolfman-Arendt, and I want to start with words from Thomas Paine. O ye that love mankind, ye that dare oppose not only the tyranny but the tyrant, stand forth. Paine's call to action came in early 1776 during wartime, when many colonists were fed up with the crown and local provincial leaders alike.
11: And on June 18th, 1776, exactly 250 years ago today, a handful of those fed up people met right here inside Carpenter's Hall in Old City. The Pennsylvania Provincial Conference imagined a new government run not by tyrants, but by the people themselves. A few months later, the first iteration of Pennsylvania's influential Constitution was born.
10: Today, we're going to hear about the radical first gasp at popular sovereignty in the Keystone State, the power struggles and ideological debates that surrounded it, and the lasting legacy of Pennsylvania's founding document.
11: Joining us now is Christopher Pearl. He is a leading scholar in early American history, professor of history at Lycoming College, and author of Conceived in Crisis, The Revolutionary Creation of an American State. Chris, welcome to Studio 2.
16: Thank you so much for having me.
10: So nice to see you, Chris. So before we get into what they were actually talking about here, let's just talk a little bit about this place.
11: Mm-hmm.
10: Carpenter's Hall, 1776. Why would some of the most esteemed and forward-thinking Pennsylvanians of the day have met in a place like this? What did it? What was its existence? What was its purpose for?
16: Yeah, I think when we're looking at this place, we can see some reasons that they chose it based on a past of opposition in the city.
10: Mm.
16: So the city is really divided in the 1770s. And this place sort of epitomizes that division because when the Continental Congress arrives here in 74, right, the Speaker of the House of the Assembly, the State House, they want the Congress to go there, the first one. And there is some radical opponents to the assembly and the assembly's control of the political system of Pennsylvania writ large. And they offer the Carpenter's Hall here. And then it becomes this sort of symbol of the craftsmen of the city, of the middling people of the city, and this oppositional politics. So it only makes sense then that they would choose it when they're drafting a constitution that is going to destroy, really, and undermine the current colonial government and the British Empire. Mm-hmm. I mean, I think if you're, how radical that is. It's not. It's obliterating this empire and undermining a colonial government. So it's not just a coup. It's right. It is a revolution that's taking place on the ground, and this place is sort of symbolic of that.
11: Yeah, I love that. And so take us back to 1776. We know that today is such an important day in history, but what was happening leading up? And you're talking about some of the political factions. Mm-hmm. Who was in charge at that time?
16: Well, who's in charge of Pennsylvania is largely, it depends, right? So you have the proprietors of Pennsylvania, the Penn family. They're largely in control of land distribution, which matters, right? You figure 92% of the population of Pennsylvania is rural farmers. You need, just for competency, you need about 150 acres of land. So if you control who has access to land, right, that's a lot of power. And he has to, because he's existing across the Atlantic, I mean, he does have a relative, obviously, that's lieutenant governor of the province that's here. Because he's sort of distantly controlled, so this is Thomas Penn, more particular, the son of William Penn from a second marriage. Because of that, he's got to sort of fulfill the desires of his sort of cronies, if you will. And so land speculation is rampant. And oftentimes those land speculators are the leaders. So I'll give you one. How many of you heard of Allentown? Or you both heard of Allentown, right? So it's named after William Allen and his family. And William Allen is a Chief Justice of the Supreme Court. He is an assembly member. He's a justice of the peace. He's a clerk. Oh, this is all at the same time.
11: Wow. All the
16: right?
11: jobs.
16: Yeah. Oh, he's got all the jobs. Of them. Yeah. Right? And he has, by the 1760s, like 70,000 acres of land in Pennsylvania.
10: I think Mount Airy might have been his estate at one point in time, too. So,
11: right, that was his estate.
16: In James Allen, too. And so So you have a small cadre of elites that are really controlling things. And then you have the Pennsylvania Assembly that by 76 is sort of catering to them as well, because they're afraid of there's more popular opposition to provincial politics and provincial structures that have been claiming to rule them for years and have really been failing to offer basic services to many colonial Pennsylvanians.
11: So people were getting...
16: Very
11: a little
16: upset.
11: Tired of that.
16: Yeah, extremely upset. Yeah. And they had been petitioning to reform the government for decades. And those petitions have just lied on the table. Nobody did anything. And it felt like nobody listened. And I think when we start to get to this revolutionary moment in 76, we see that people are going to harness this oppositional moment, this popular mobilization of people, to achieve real and what they thought would be a lasting and effective change. I mean, think of what you started with Thomas Paine, and one of the things Thomas Paine said in Common Sense is we have the chance to begin the world anew, right? Mm-hmm. Like, this is the kind of spirit that we're talking about.
10: So by 76, there's already a conflict. There's already a war going on. Mm-hmm. But technically, the old guard is still in charge of the government of Pennsylvania. And so the folks that came here in June of 1776, their idea is what? We're going to form a breakaway government, a sort of separate government, and we will be our power and authority will be respected if we do this. Like, it seems like a crazy gamble, I guess.
16: That's a huge gamble.
10: Yeah.
16: Right? Having a new government with no forms of obedience, no sort of history, no, right? Like, how do you do that?
11: Yeah.
16: And what is it based on? It's based on an entirely new calculus of sovereignty.
10: Yeah.
16: So it's not, it's based on royal bloodlines or...

0: that have been hired, etc. But Philly hasn't really experienced this. And so the Continental Congress, there's like Massachusetts, so the Adamses, Richard Henry Lee out of Virginia, they're really pushing for independence. But the problem is they have the Pennsylvania Assembly standing in their way. Mm-hmm. And the leadership from Pennsylvania and the Continental Congress is standing in their way.
1: And they're saying no independence.
0: Yeah. No independence. There is a gag rule. They can't even vote on it. Mm. So if it's even brought up, the Pennsylvania delegates cannot vote on it. And Maryland follows suit, right? And then there's others that follow Pennsylvania's lead.
1: So the Pennsylvanians who are in favor of independence say, we're just going to make our own government because our current government won't vote for independence.
0: Kind of. What happens is the Adamses and Richard Henry Lee start meeting with the radical leaders of Philadelphia, and they concoct this plan that Congress is going to pass a resolution that all the colonies that have any that are gaining their authority from the crown should be suppressed and popular governments created in their stead. So in one fell swoop, when Congress passes that resolution, it effectively has created independence, and that's on May 15th. Mm-hmm. So then these runners go out really early, and they go out into the countryside, and they have people come together to debate whether they should create a new government, and they're going to send delegates of their committees, their local committees, to Philadelphia to convene what's called the Convention of Committees of the Province.
1: Now, presumably, right? The loyalist members of the power structure aren't coming here to be part of this. They must view it as illegitimate. So it's just the group of people who are in favor of independence forming their own government.
0: Yeah.
1: Okay.
0: Right. So it's not totally representative of everybody.
1: Everybody.
0: It's far more representative than I would say the Pennsylvania Assembly is at that point.
2: Yeah. And I want to, number one, I want to establish two things. How radical was this, number one? And number two, who was able to vote at that time? Because we talk about representation throughout this push-pull period of trying to, you know, break away from the crown, but who was actually represented by the government? Who could cast a ballot then? Mm-hmm. And then how radical of an idea was it to sort of break away from that and start anew?
0: Yeah, those are great questions. So if we're thinking about it this way, even when we say, you know, the democratic tendencies of the 1776 Constitution, we have to recognize that it's going to be narrow, regardless of what we're talking about, it's the 18th century. So in colonial periods, I'll try to break these two things down as quickly as humanly possible and easily. In the colonial period, you needed to be white, male, 21 years of age or older, with either 50 acres of land or 50 pounds of property, taxable property, okay? Mm-hmm. So that means, by and large, and I'm being reductionist here, but just over 50% of the white male population over 21 has the suffrage. Mm.
2: So the in Chester, to vote.
0: Right to vote. Yeah. In Chester County, it's like 56%. It's actually much lower in Philadelphia. Mm-hmm. Right, in the May special election, of a population of 40,000, only 1,900 people vote. Right, so
1: that's the old system.
0: So then the new system, which is established in here, which is really cool, which is then brought forward into the Constitution, because it's establishing how do you elect a convention to create a constitution? Mm-hmm. How is it going to be represented? And they're like, okay, so we need all the counties to be equally represented. That's one, which was not the case in the colonial system. Mm-hmm. So Bucks, Chester, and Philadelphia had more representation in the assembly than, say, York.
2: So that's radical. You bring more people in.
0: You bring more people in. Mm-hmm. Second thing that you do is you say, you know what? Yeah, it's going to be 21 years of age, male. That's it. It doesn't have a stipulation on race, which is an interesting position. And then it says, okay, so it's 21 years, male. And anybody that has been assessed, paid, or rated for taxes in the past can vote.
2: So a taxpayer, yeah.
0: Any taxes. That means there's these category things of a category of people in the tax code that's called freemen or inmates. They're males over 21 years that pay a very nominal tax, but all of a sudden they're granted the right to vote. Then they extend it further. Anybody that associates and bears arms in the conflict is also gained the right to vote in citizenship. Wow. And this was pushed by the German associators. So the Germans who had mobilized in battalions said that we too should have the right to vote that we haven't had for a little while, because there's been a problem with naturalization in Pennsylvania. And that's one of

0: things that's brought up in the Declaration of Independence, if you ever read.
1: And so, Chris, you go from having, out of 40,000, 1,900 people being able to vote, right, mm-hmm. in Pennsylvania, to opening up suffrage to people, to black, free black people, all sorts of people of color, people who have fought in the war, people who have paid any nominal tax. Yeah. How radical. I want people to really, it seemed like that's a huge difference.
0: It's a huge difference. It's super radical. John Adams called it a radical scythe. It was going to basically remove all of the old guard. Mm. This oligarchy that had controlled Pennsylvania politics for generations. John Adams said the old colonial leaders were mowed down like grass before a scythe. Mm. Which I think is a really interesting way to put it. But that didn't make it, think about this, that doesn't make it easy
1: yeah.
0: to govern now. You have a new government based on popular sovereignty and with rookie statesmen, right, in a rickety, creaky union. it's very hard to convince people that this is going to be successful mm-hmm. in any meaningful way.
2: Or that it has authority over their lives.
0: I mean, exactly. Yeah, what makes you pay taxes?
2: Yeah, yeah.
0: Right.
2: So, okay, so let's get into the Constitution part of it.
0: Mm-hmm.
2: So
0: sure.
2: they come here and with some pretty high-minded ideas.
0: They do.
2: What are the big debate points as they're crafting this first Constitution? What are the major, you know, points of conflict?
0: Okay, there's three major points of conflict. There's a lot more. People, you know, tend even, you know, back then not to get along. It wasn't a golden age. The one thing that they really disagreed on and debated was what form the executive branch should take and what powers should it have. Should it be a plural executive with a president, or should it be a singular executive? Should that executive have veto power or not? Pennsylvania's Constitution says, you know what? It's going to be a plural executive with no veto power because it's a separate power itself. It enforces the laws. So you don't want it to have any authority over lawmaking, which a veto would provide. That's what the assembly will do, all right? So that's the executive. It'll be war, enforcement of law, it's plural, and it doesn't have a veto. So then there's a debate, and these are really violent debates sometimes. Mm-hmm. This is going to happen to carry out through the war and undermine the 76 Constitution. Then the other debate was, should you have a unicameral or a bicameral system?
2: Mm-hmm. Legislature, yeah.
0: Legislature.
1: Two-party.
0: Yeah, so into two houses. Do you want an upper house and a lower house, or you just want one house that is completely representative?
2: Explain to folks why that's so important, because, you know, the idea mm-hmm. of two houses in Britain is very, you know, it's baked in, right? And still today. So why is that unicameral versus bicameral so telling?
0: It's a check. It's a buffer on democracy if you have an upper house.
2: Yep.
0: Because it can check the aspirations and wants and representativeness of the lower house, which is going to be more immediately voted on population. This is when you get into, like, how is the upper house elected versus how is the lower house elected. Mm-hmm. So when they're getting these debates, it's not just like there's two houses. There's a debate over how they're elected and who has the ability to be in the upper house, for example. Are you going to put property qualifications on the upper house so you have to own 500,000 acres of land or whatever? That would be absurd.
2: Sort
0: 500
2: of,
0: acres
2: sort
0: of land.
2: Sort of a popular house and an aristocratic house.
0: Exactly.
2: Potential. But they
0: exactly.
2: say no. They say no.
0: They say no.
1: They
0: right?
1: say house.
2: One house.
0: One house. Mm-hmm. But in the, and then the other part of that gets debated is how long should a person sit in office?
1: Mm.
0: And they're like, you know what? It should be annually elected. Can you imagine if we had annual elections?
1: Oh, my goodness.
2: We'd be pretty busy, Chris.
1: Oh, all the time. Running all the time. Yeah.
0: No, thank you. And it was an annual election and a mandatory rotation of officers. Mm-hmm. So you couldn't serve at like 5 out of every 7 years. So you'd have to be done. And this was an idea that if we are citizens of a republic that is totally voluntary. So citizenship is voluntary. It's not about where you were born. You mm-hmm. decide. And if you've decided to volitionally become a citizen, then you are not just a citizen, you are also the state.
1: Mm. Yeah.
0: Right? We are a commonwealth. You are also the state. And so there, that means that you could potentially be a governor, a legislator, right? And so you want more people included in that political system, and so you have a rotation of officers with a mandatory one. if you're saying that you can't serve more than 5 years out of seven.
1: Yeah. I wonder how much of this idea that the government should be run by the people was injected into that. And then I also want to talk about the rights that were enshrined in this original document.
0: Mm-hmm. So I think the first and foremost, the, one of the first things the document, the Constitution, says, this is a that government, and I'm sort of paraphrasing here, but I'm going to use some of the words that's in it. I got to remember them. that government it should be for the public as a whole and not for a set of men only or family, right? So it's not for just a set of people. It's for us all. And that's set right into the Constitution. And that's why we need a more representative body to represent all of our interests. Because if you only have a small cadre of elites that are in control, or a family network that is in control, they're going to operate the political system into their direction and their wants and desires. And they're making that statement directly reflective of what they feel like they've experienced in that colonial past and what they're trying to break away from.
2: So we mentioned like they have this unicameral legislation. A lot of this stuff ultimately disappears, dissolves, uh-huh. right? And the Pennsylvania that we experienced today, the way the government is set up is pretty different than what they conceived of 250 years ago. What do you see as the key lasting legacies of that original Constitution, which has now been amended and sort of tossed out and reformatted many times since?
0: What you just said? The idea that the Constitution is that you can change it?
2: It's immutable.
0: It's mutable. It's a right of revolution. Right, that's written right into the Pennsylvania 1776, the Constitution, that if any government fails in its duties to protect the public as a whole and sets up any family, any class or set of men above the public's interest, it is the duty of the community to abolish or alter said government. Mm. It's written right into wow. the Constitution. That sentiment, that very idea, is still in the current iteration of the Constitution for Pennsylvania. Yeah. And so when we're talking about these changes, so the Constitution's been through so many iterations, the very idea that that can happen, that those alterations can happen, is right here in that constitutional wow. moment. So we can see that echo there, right? Because the Constitution has to reflect us and our needs and interests.
1: Mm-hmm. And there were so many protections of individual rights, mm-hmm. affirmative rights for individuals at that time. And I want you to put it in perspective of where Pennsylvania sort of stood, because we've said in introducing this that this was a laboratory for democracy. Mm-hmm. Where did Pennsylvania stand as far as influencing other colonies as different areas were creating their own constitutions? What kind of impact did Pennsylvania have as they were working their way through this document?
0: Pennsylvania has a lot of impact, partly because of all the things that I've been talking about. Because you have to realize that in the colonial past, if you have a proprietor, that proprietor controls the land. And even when you purchase that land, you don't own it, fee simple. It's not yours. You're paying quit rents, which are a feudal duty, sort of feudal remnant that you pay to the pens perpetually. Right, you can pass down your property, but you never really own it. So when all of a sudden in this constitutional moment you have these individual protections of property, right, written into it, and that sort of a radical moment, plus all the other things I'm talking about. And so that those rights and the way the government is structured, it influences Vermont, for example. Vermont's constitution, when it becomes its own independent republic and then finally included into the United States, uses Pennsylvania's constitution. Georgia, it uses Pennsylvania's constitution when it creates its first constitution. But the constitution is also sent up over to France, and the French, and I believe I'm right on the date on this one. I always get it wrong because there's so many French constitutions. Right? During Revolutionary France, there's just a ton of them. But the French constitution, I think it's 1793, is heavily influenced by Pennsylvania's constitution. So, and you can understand that. I mean, Thomas Paine's definitely got us placed in the history of Pennsylvania's constitution. And Paine considered himself not a Pennsylvania revolutionary or an American revolutionary, but a world revolutionary. Yeah. He was a citizen of the world. I mean, he makes his way over to France to influence a revolution there. So it only makes sense that Pennsylvania Constitution, which he touted, would have an influence there as well.
2: So it's super influential as a document. How does it actually function in those years following its drafting? Does it work? Do people actually adhere to it? Do they not? Like, the actual sort of attempt to make this real in the world, how does that go?
0: You got to realize they're creating an entirely new government in the midst of a civil war.
2: Yeah.
0: They have no allegiance. They have no obedience in habits of opinion, right? The first president of Pennsylvania, well, the war president of Pennsylvania, Joseph Reed, was just aghast that he had all these divisions in Pennsylvania over the Constitution, over the Revolution, right? Even stalwart independents didn't really want this Constitution. They saw it too democratical. John Adams hated it.
2: Really?
0: John Adams hated the Pennsylvania Constitution. He said it was too democratical.
2: Yeah.
0: He also didn't like Thomas Paine. He called him a mongrel.
3: Wow. So, okay.
2: Yeah, there's a personal rivalry here.
0: Yeah. No, well, if you ever read John Adams' diary, it's filled with some of those fun things. It's very difficult on the ground to get the Pennsylvania Constitution to work during the midst of war, because one of the stipulations is that if I pass a law, let's say I pass a law right now, I have to print that for the public, and I can't pass it until the following year.
2: Oh, gosh.
1: Mm-hmm.
2: Yeah.
0: That's kind of impossible in the midst of war, when you need to be provisioning the army, you need to mobilize troops for war, right? This makes things very difficult.
2: Yeah.
0: It also, you know, something that we need to recognize is there needs to be some sort of institutional knowledge. Right, so when we're governing or when we're administering anything, institutional knowledge is something that we would want.
2: Yeah.
0: So if we have a mandatory rotation of officers and they're like moved out every few years, we have annual elections in which you get complete turnovers of the legislature. It makes it actually very difficult to govern, because that means 1 year a law is passed. The next year, because the opponents get inside, because there's two political parties now in Pennsylvania by like 78. The other political party gets in, and they just get rid of the law. And then it makes it very difficult to figure out what law should we be following.
2: Yeah. So it's an experiment in governance.
0: It is.
2: A very influential one. And I just want to thank you so much for setting the ground for us, Chris. This is so fascinating.
1: It is.
0: Thank you very much, Ray.
2: That is Christopher Pearl, Associate Professor of History at Lycoming College, author of Conceived in Crisis, The Revolutionary Creation of an American State. Chris, thank you so much for joining us today on Studio 2.
0: Oh, thank you so much for having me. Letting me sit in this wonderful chair.
1: Yeah, and coming up after, I love our live audience, coming up after a short break, five overhauls and 113 amendments later, we'll unpack the legacy of our original 1776 Constitution and look at why many legal experts turn to state constitutions like Pennsylvania's to protect civil liberties. More Studio 2 is coming up in just a few moments.
4: In 1852, Frederick Douglass spoke in Rochester, New York, and he started by praising the Declaration of Independence.
5: And then the hammer comes down. He says, "Pardon me. Why have you invited me here on the 4th of July? The 4th of July is yours, not mine. You may rejoice. I must mourn. Why would you invite me into your temple of liberty?"
4: What to the slave is the 4th of July? 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
2: And welcome back to Studio 2 on WHYY. I'm Avi Wolfman-Arendt.
1: And I'm Cherry Gregg. Today we're broadcasting live from Carpenter's Hall, where 250 years ago today, a group of radical Pennsylvanians set in motion events leading to Pennsylvania's very first state constitution.
2: Now, state constitutions are often overshadowed in the minds of many by the federal version, but Pennsylvania's actually predated the U.S. Constitution by over a decade.
1: Mm-hmm.
2: And though it's changed a lot over the last two and a half centuries, it remains consequential.
1: Yes. Joining us now is someone who understands those consequences better than most. We have Ben Geffen, a senior attorney at the Public Interest Law Center. He has litigated several important cases brought under the Pennsylvania Constitution. Ben, welcome to Studio 2.
6: Thanks. It's a pleasure to be here.
1: And so we just sort of laid the foundation, and many Americans do not know very much about their state constitutions. I want you to tell us, why should people care a lot about their state constitution?
6: every state has a constitution, and often they say a lot more and go a lot further than the U.S. Constitution. The U.S. Constitution sets a floor for individual rights, for example, but state constitutions can and do go over and above the U.S. Constitution in protecting individual rights and protecting our civil rights and civil liberties.
1: So give us some examples of where Pennsylvania provides added protection over and above what the federal constitution does.
6: Sure. A few minutes ago, we heard Professor Pearl talking about the right to vote. The U.S. Constitution, a lot of folks don't know, nowhere gives an affirmative right to vote. Every state constitution has some language protecting the right to vote. And the language from Pennsylvania's constitution guaranteeing free and equal elections has been influential. And that same language has been imitated by a lot of other states in their constitutions. So the U.S. Constitution prohibits states from denying the right to vote on the basis of race, sex, poll tax, etc. But it doesn't ever affirmatively grant that right. And so you have to look to state constitutions as the fundamental place where the right to vote exists.
2: So this is the difference between negative and positive rights. And so why is that consequential when you're bringing a case? Like, what would be the difference between saying you can't deny someone the right to vote versus you must affirm the right to an election or a free and fair election?
6: Sure. So I can give one example. In full disclosure, I represented the plaintiffs in this case back in 2012, 2013. But in that era, Pennsylvania passed a law that would have imposed the strictest requirement for showing photo ID to vote in the country. Potentially many thousands of Pennsylvanians would not have been able to obtain that ID, at least not in time for the next election. And when Indiana had passed a similar law just a few years earlier, and litigants had challenged this in the U.S. Supreme Court, the U.S. Supreme Court turned them away and said that they didn't assert any right that could be protected by the U.S. Constitution. By contrast, in Pennsylvania, where the state courts have the final say in interpreting the state constitution, they held that this guarantee of free and equal elections would be violated by such a strict requirement that would box out so many people from voting. So that's just one of many examples of how our state constitution and our state courts have been defending the right to vote more so than federal courts operating under the federal constitution.
1: And I just want to clarify something, because what people may not understand, when you bring a case under the state constitution, the Supreme Court, the U.S. Supreme Court, has zero say over that. Am I understanding that correctly?
6: Oh, I'm a lawyer, so I'm going to put a little asterisk on that and say, with very few exceptions, but generally, yes, that is correct. Generally, the state Supreme Court, in whatever state you're in, has the final say to interpret the Constitution and the laws of that state.
1: Yeah, that's a big coup for a lot of things.
2: And I guess unless there's something about that state constitution that the U.S. Supreme Court says is in violation of the federal constitution, and then that would be supreme. But for many, many issues, right, the final backstop is the state Supreme Court.
6: That's exactly right.
2: Okay, so let's talk about some of the other clauses in the Pennsylvania Constitution that have turned out to be really consequential in recent cases. There's a clause in there about education. It says the General Assembly shall provide for the maintenance and support of a thorough and efficient system of public education to serve the needs of the Commonwealth. Now, I don't think you'll find anything like that in the U.S. Constitution. So why is that little clause in the Pennsylvania Constitution consequential?
6: Thank you for bringing that up. And again, full disclosure, my office did represent clients in a case involving this. But the U.S. Supreme Court, as you note, has turned away cases where people have challenged state educational systems as inadequately funded because they've held that the U.S. Constitution doesn't contain an analogous guarantee of the right to a public education. But because our state constitution does, when a lawsuit was filed about a decade ago, arguing that Pennsylvania's system of funding public education does not meet the needs of students in many parts of the Commonwealth, our state courts ruled in favor of the challengers there, and this has made a big difference in how education funding has played out. And I think it's that this comes against the backdrop of something very unusual in Pennsylvania, which is that we have a very local-based system for funding public schools instead of basing it out of statewide revenues. So as a result, communities that have a high tax base and through property taxes are able to have some of the best funded schools in the country. And then you see the very opposite end of the spectrum in other parts of the state.
1: And could you expound on that a little bit? Because, you know, the Pennsylvania Constitution gives you an affirmative right of efficient system of public education, right? Something you don't, that is not guaranteed and by the federal government. Are there other things that you say, hey, look, the Pennsylvania Constitution guarantees you this to an environment, clean environment,
6: yes,
1: for example.
6: Great.
1: There's a list of things in Pennsylvania that you have a right to that you are not necessarily guaranteed by the federal constitution.
6: I'm glad you brought that up, Cherry. So some of the things we've talked about, the right to vote, public education, these have been in our constitution since before living memory. The right to a clean environment was added to our constitution in the 1970s. And there was very important litigation about 10 years ago when the state legislature passed a law that overrode all local prohibitions and restrictions on gas drilling across Pennsylvania. And the state Supreme Court looked at this and in a very influential decision said this state statute passed by the legislature violated the Environmental Rights Amendment of the Pennsylvania Constitution. And there's nothing like that in the U.S. Constitution.
1: Mm. Wow.
2: I want to talk about why you this gets into politics a little bit, why you think some of these rights exist in the state level, not the federal level. And one that I wanted to talk about in particular was that Pennsylvania has an equal rights amendment. It says equality of rights under the law shall not be denied or abridged in the Commonwealth of Pennsylvania because of the sex of the individual. Now, my understanding is that there was long a push to put something like that in the federal constitution, and it failed. But in Pennsylvania, they were able to succeed in getting this clause in there. So can you maybe try to explain to folks why you see that discrepancy take root, where there's a big push for something like this to change the federal constitution, not successful, Pennsylvania constitution, here it is.
6: Sure, absolutely. So maybe it's helpful to talk about the way we amend our constitution in mm-hmm. Pennsylvania. Now, amending the U.S. Constitution is a very cumbersome process, and just a smallish number of members of Congress or state legislatures can
2: effectively block it.
6: Can block any effort to amend it. To amend the state constitution in Pennsylvania, both houses of the state legislature have to pass the amendment. Then an election for the state house has to occur. And then in the new session with the new state house sworn in, the House and the Senate both have to pass it again. And if it passes...
2: And when you say pass, though, it's just simple majority?
6: Simple majority.
1: Wow. Okay.
6: After that, and there's no role for the governor. The governor cannot veto. After that, it goes to a ballot question. So every voter in the state at the next election has the opportunity to vote yay or nay, and if the voters approve it, it becomes part of the state constitution.
2: And again, simple majority will do?
6: Simple majority.
2: So there's lots of different simple majority votes, but you never need to clear some sort of 60, 65, 75% threshold at any point in the process?
6: That's right. But in Pennsylvania, unlike in some other states, particularly in the West, there's no citizen initiative process. Mm. So some people are familiar that in other states...
2: Ballot initiatives,
6: yeah,
2: things like
6: people
2: that.
6: Yeah, you can go out and get a bunch of signatures and bypass the legislature and put a question right on the ballot. Pennsylvania has no such system. It has to begin in the state legislature here.
1: Mm. Wow.
2: And so that Equal Rights Amendment, just real quick, what's the impact of that today, the fact that we have one in Pennsylvania?
6: Yeah, so that was also passed in the 1970s, and you're right. At the same time, there was a big push. They got very close, but not quite there, to amend the U.S. Constitution. Pennsylvania's Constitution was amended to add an Equal Rights Amendment, and just a couple of years ago, the Pennsylvania Supreme Court held that our Equal Rights Amendment includes a fundamental right to bodily autonomy in the reproductive rights context. And so that came just shortly after the Dobbs decision overturning Roe v. Wade, and has been a case that I think folks in a lot of other states have looked at when they've brought cases around the right to an abortion under their state constitutions.
1: Yeah, if we want to expound to that, I mean, there are so many, we're seeing a pullback on individual rights by this U.S. Constitution, this U.S. Supreme Court, and a lot of people are concerned, questioning whether gay marriage will still exist, abortion rights, so many different rights. So how should people be looking at state constitutions as someone who's used the state constitution to expand rights of individuals throughout the Commonwealth? How should people be looking at these state constitutions and trying to protect rights, at least within their individual states?
6: Absolutely. And, in a way, this is kind of a return to the normal in American history. In the earlier years of this country, state constitutions and state legislatures, that's where the action was. And the federal government was kind of an afterthought in a way. Mm-hmm. And it's really only been in the 20th century that the federal courts and the federal legislation has assumed such a paramount space in our heads. And maybe this is getting back to normal, getting back to basics. But one thing I think a lot of folks don't appreciate in Pennsylvania is just how significant our state judiciary is. Mm. Every judge in Pennsylvania is an elected judge. We don't have the appointment that you see for the federal courts. It's they're elected by the voters. And those elections take place in odd-numbered years. Not the exciting elections where we're voting for a governor or president or Congress. These are those low turnout, off-year, odd-year elections. And if more people pay more attention to their races, whether it's for their local county court of common pleas or for the state Supreme Court, and turn out and vote in those odd years, that has an enormous impact on the development of the law across Pennsylvania.
1: Yeah, and I just recall that we had a Pennsylvania Supreme Court election. It was a retention election.
6: That's right.
1: Three Democratic judges were up. They were fighting. They thought, you know, they were being attacked, you know, and they were very nervous. And we realized that this court has done a lot in Pennsylvania with regard to voting rights. You talked about the voter ID case. With regard to education, are there other big issues that you see that could be consequential coming up down the pike in Pennsylvania?
6: Absolutely. There's really no end to them. But another important area is criminal law. So there are, state constitutional protections when it comes to things like the right of a witness, the right of a criminal defendant to confront witnesses, provisions about sentencing and prison conditions. All of this can be litigated in federal court under the U.S. Constitution, but most litigation happens in the state courts, and the way that these cases are resolved in the state court system is of overwhelming importance.
1: Yeah.
2: So as we get ready to wrap up, Ben, I know you're not in charge of the history portion of this program, but you had a chance to listen to Professor Pearl, and I'm sure you know a little bit about what happened in 1776. As someone who works with the Pennsylvania Constitution today, what really stands out to you about what happened here in 1776? Something that still resonates with you, you feel still carries a lot of importance today for someone who works with the law?
6: Absolutely. Well, I really appreciated what Professor Pearl said about voting and how novel the way that our first Constitution here in Pennsylvania in what a novel way it treated the right to vote. And I think that resonates even to this day. The language in the Constitution has changed, but this basic idea that we live in a true democracy, not an aristocracy, is you can't overstate the importance of that even here 250 years later.
1: I love that.
2: Well, that is Ben Geffen, senior attorney at the Public Interest Law Center. Ben, thank you so much for sharing your wisdom with us today here.
6: Thank you.
2: At Popular Talk.
6: Thanks a lot.
1: Yeah, keep doing all the great work as well. And before we close out, we have a little announcement. There's going to be another great event at Carpenters Hall next Wednesday, June 24th. Former governors Tom Wolf and Mark Schweiker will be here to read Pennsylvania's Declaration of Independence. You can find information about that on Carpenter Hall's website.
2: That sounds like a good event.
1: I know.
2: Get the govs together.
1: Getting the govs.
2: We have to thank the people that run our show.
1: Absolutely.
2: Not the state of Pennsylvania, but our show. Studio 2 is produced by Debbie Builder, Hazel May Bryan, and Paige Murray Bessler. Our executive producer is Kevin McCory. Our engineers today are Tina Calique, Charlie Kyer, Al Banks, Mike Schiffler, Dan Rosenthal, Theron Lewis, and Ben Call. We're in charge of shooting this beautiful event.
1: I know, that's right. It takes a village, as you can see. Yes. And we have a big, big thank you to Michael Norris and Emily Winters and everyone here at Carpenters Hall for hosting us today. From Studio 2, live from Carpenters Hall in Old City, I'm Cherry Gregg.
2: I'm Avi Wolfman-Arendt. Thank you for joining us. We'll be back next week.

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0: In 1852, Frederick Douglass spoke before an anti-slavery group in Rochester, New York, and he started by praising the Declaration of Independence.
1: And then the hammer comes down. He says, "Pardon me. Why have you invited me here on the 4th of July? The 4th of July is yours, not mine. You may rejoice. I must mourn. Why would you invite me into your temple of liberty?"
0: Douglass asked, "What to the slave is the 4th of July?"
1: Can you love your country enough to really criticize it? Do you love your country enough, or at least its principles, to condemn it when it's wrong? Douglass believed in America's creeds. He said so many times in so many ways, the creeds are great. It's the practices that are terrible.
0: I'm Meghna Chakrabarty. That's Today on Point. Stay with us.
2: Live from NPR News, I'm Giles Snyder. Vice President J.D. Vance is defending the initial agreement with Iran. Vance spoke at a White House press briefing Thursday, saying Americans are already benefiting from it.
3: I think the president's peace plan in Iran is already bearing real fruits for the American people. Last night, 12.5 million barrels of oil went through the Strait of Hormuz. That is a high since the beginning of the conflict. Oil prices are down nearly at their level from the pre-war conflict. Gas prices dropped below $4 a gallon today for the first time since the conflict. And importantly, they're going to keep falling further given how low oil prices are.
2: Vance had been expected to participate in a formal signing ceremony and meet with Iranian negotiators in Geneva Friday, but that trip has been delayed, the White House citing difficult logistics for a new round of negotiations. A postponement follows a report that Iran is delaying its delegation over Israel's ongoing military campaign in Lebanon. The Supreme Court today ruled in favor of a marijuana user who was prosecuted by the federal government after he admitted to both smoking pot several times a week and owning a legally purchased gun. Here's NPR's Nina Totenberg.
4: When FBI agents came to Ali Hamani's home in Texas, he admitted that he smoked pot several times a week. He was soon indicted under the Federal Gun Control Act, which makes it a crime punishable by up to 15 years in prison for an individual to use illegal drugs and have a gun. It's the same law used to prosecute President Biden's son, Hunter, but today's ruling is sufficiently narrow that it may well not apply to someone like Biden who used more dangerous drugs. In explaining today's ruling, Justice Neil Gorsuch stressed that it was extremely limited, in part because marijuana use has become so widely accepted and is legal in 40 states. Or as one professor put it today, weed is the new booze. Nina Totenberg, NPR News, Washington.
2: Luigi Mangione's legal team backing away from plans to mount a psychiatric defense when his murder trial begins in September. The shift came a day after Mangione's attorney said they would argue he was experiencing an extreme emotional disturbance, NPR's Brian Mann reports.
5: Mangione pleaded not guilty to killing Brian Thompson, CEO of the insurance company United Healthcare, in Manhattan in 2024. At a hearing Wednesday, his team acknowledged Mangione had been undergoing psychiatric evaluation and signaled they would argue he was experiencing an emotional disturbance. But on Thursday, Mangione's team filed a legal document saying that at this time, they no longer plan to introduce psychiatric evidence during the state trial. Former prosecutor and legal analyst Gary Galperin described it as a stunning change, adding what remains is the question of what defense they will pursue at trial. Mangione's attorneys didn't respond to a request for comment. Brian Mann, NPR News, New York.
2: This is NPR. A new kind of flu vaccine, a step closer to becoming available. A Food and Drug Administration panel has recommended approval of a shot made with the same mRNA technology that was key to ending the COVID-19 pandemic. The shot is made by Moderna, which is seeking approval as an option for people 50 and older. New York Knicks fans turned out this morning to celebrate the Knicks' first NBA championship in more than 50 years. The city threw a ticker tape parade for the team, followed by a ceremony. City Hall, as Steve Kestenbaum reports.
6: The skyscrapers of Lower Manhattan, known as the Canyon of Heroes, lived up to the name. It was a sea of orange and blue, the Knicks colors. Police officials expected a record-setting crowd. They had to turn people away 2 hours before the start of the parade. At City Hall, Mayor Zoran Mamdani handed the team the keys to the city. New York built toward this moment ever since Saturday night when the final buzzer sounded in San Antonio and the Knicks won their first NBA championship since 1973. 53 years in the making, New York finally took its victory lap. For NPR News, I'm Steve Kastenbaum at City Hall in New York.
2: The city mounted a massive security operation. Officials say some 10,000 police officers were deployed and that 10 people were arrested. Three others issued summonses on charges ranging from disorderly conduct to felony assault. Canada has won its first ever Men's World Cup match. Canada shut out Qatar, scoring six goals with the help of a hat trick by forward Jonathan David. The victory moves Canada to the top of Group B and boosts Canada's chances that it will reach the tournament's knockout stages. I'm Giles Snyder. This is NPR News.
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8: This is On Point. I'm Meghna Chakrabarty. Across this month, we've been looking at the idea of America, the ways this country has conceived of itself, the things we want to believe about ourselves, the creeds that we must reckon with, and that distinguish us. We began on June 1st with Harvard University's Danielle Allen, historian of democracy and scholar of the Declaration of Independence. And by the way, it was a fantastic conversation. She revealed hidden aspects of the Declaration, including the 250-year-long impact of an extra piece of punctuation in reprints of the Declaration that may have changed our fundamental understanding of that document and therefore of this nation. I say never has so much relied on a period that should not even be there. If you want to know what I'm talking about, by the way, go to our podcast feed, the On Point podcast feed, hit subscribe, and you can absolutely find this conversation that we had with Danielle Allen. But anyway, I actually want to bring back today something that Professor Allen said about the fundamental contradiction within the Declaration of Independence.
9: So the Declaration is already a moment where the slave interest in the South and then the anti-slavery interest are fighting with each other.
8: But Professor Allen told us that we're wrong to think that just because the Declaration of Independence does not explicitly condemn slavery, that it therefore implicitly condones it. In fact, she told us that the phrase life, liberty, and the pursuit of happiness hints at the Declaration's abolitionist spirit, because the founders could have used the Enlightenment concept of life, liberty, and the protection of property instead, but did not.
9: So the point is, the document is actually an abolitionist document, okay? And there's a lot more to be said about that. But right from the very beginning, this country had two voices. It had an abolitionist voice. It also had a voice defending the slave interest. They were both there. So it's not really just that people had looked back later and saw these ideals and used them. Those words in 1776 began the end of slavery right then and there.
8: The Declaration was, of course, signed on July 4th, 1776. Well, almost exactly three quarters of a century later, Frederick Douglass challenged everything that that document stood for. On July 5th, 1852, Douglass spoke at an anti-slavery event in Rochester, New York. He called out the Founding Fathers' unwillingness to abolish slavery at this nation's creation in a speech that powerfully asked, "What to the slave is the 4th of July?" Well, joining us to take a deep look at this historic address is David Blight. He's the Sterling Professor of History and Black Studies at Yale University and also author of many books on Frederick Douglass, including the masterful biography Frederick Douglass, Prophet of Freedom, which won the 2019 Pulitzer Prize in History. Professor Blight, welcome back to On Point.
10: Hello, Meghna. Great to be back.
8: And I should say that you're joining us from Shepherdstown, West Virginia today.
10: I am.
8: I wanted to ask you first, before we actually got to the specific text of the speech, For people who don't know Douglas as well as they should, can you just give us a very brief bio of him? Because it's not it's not for nothing that the import of this speech given by him should be recognized.
10: Indeed. Born a slave, Eastern Shore of Maryland, spent the first 20 years of his life enslaved in Maryland, 11 of those years out on the Eastern Shore, and 9 of those years in Baltimore. He was sent back and forth, and Baltimore had a great deal to do with the expansion of his imagination as he reached his teenage years, and then, of course, with his ultimate ability to escape. He lands in the North, and first in New York, and then moves into Massachusetts, where he was essentially unknown and did labor in the docks of New Bedford, Massachusetts, where he took up his first residence, until he started to preach in a local black church and was discovered there by the Garrisonian abolitionists from Boston and invited out to Nantucket Island in August of 1841, where he gave his first in any way prominent speech to white people and to abolitionists. He went on from there in the 1840s to be hired by the Massachusetts Anti-Slavery Society, run by Mr. Garrison. And he became, in many ways, the most popular orator, speaker on the abolitionist circuit within 3 to 4 years. By the mid-1840s, he was sought after all across the North, especially all over New England, as a speaker. He was often telling his own story, the stories of his youth, the stories of those 20 years as a slave, which he sat down in the winter of 1844 and 45 and wrote up in his famous slave narrative, the book called Narrative of the Life of Frederick Douglass, an American Slave. He goes to England, an extraordinary tour of Ireland, Scotland, and England in 1845 to the spring of 1847, which was a complete flowering and even to some extent transformation of his consciousness and his life. His freedom, indeed, was bought for him, purchased for him by a group of British abolitionists. Yeah. And then he comes back to the U.S. He's going to move out almost immediately, move out to Rochester, New York, found his own newspaper called the North Star. And he begins to change his attitudes about anti-slavery strategies, and such that at the time we have him speaking in Rochester in 1852, he's transformed into a very political abolitionist.
8: Okay. So he gives the 1852 speech to the Rochester Ladies Anti-Slavery Society at Corinthian Hall in Rochester, New York. But he doesn't begin with this, you know, full-throated criticism of the concept of the Declaration of Independence. In fact, he begins quite differently, doesn't he?
10: Oh, he does. It's kind of typical of Douglass's oratory. He begins by simply saying, oh, I am not prepared to be here. I'm not educated. Why am I here? I am so nervous and so on. He actually probably was in some sense. But he immediately, and then for the first, three pages of his script, and it was a script, by the way, he honors the founders. He honors the 4th of July. He calls it the day of your deliverance. He calls it the great day of your national life. He calls it the American Passover. Appealing to that great religious tradition. He calls the Declaration of Independence the sheet anchor of American liberty. And he goes on and on with that. It's although you begin to sense that he's setting up his audience, and of course he was. He kept calling the father's your father's.
8: Yeah, can I just jump in here?
10: Your declaration.
8: Yeah, Professor, can I just jump in here? Because I'm literally on that paragraph right now. I'm looking at the speech. And that is one of the first things that jumps out at you. Because he does say, he talks about, as you said, he says he's nervous. He's quailing, in fact.
10: Quailing sensation. Yeah, sure. Mr. D.
8: Yeah, exactly.
10: The audience will be quailing before long. Let's put it that way.
8: And then exactly as you said, he says, this to you is what the Passover was to the emancipated people of God. He calls, he says, it is the birthday of your national independence.
10: Right.
8: This celebration also marks the beginning of another year of your national life. So immediately, this is in the 1, 2, 3, 4th paragraph of his speech, he's setting himself apart from the people he's addressing.
10: He is. And he's using the pronouns to do it. You, your, you. Your. I have, I did count the use of you and your once. I think I got to 58. It may be 60. I don't know. Doesn't really matter. But the point is obvious. He is saying, this is a glorious day. Those principles in the Declaration of Independence, which he does specifically honor, is your day, your day. And he's setting up here in what I love to call the first movement of his symphony. I mean, I've often called this in print and in speaking of situations. It's a speech that's like a symphony in three movements.
8: Mm-hmm.
10: And this first movement is honoring the founding, honoring the framers, honoring even Jefferson himself quite explicitly. This is a great day. This is the sheet anchor of your story, you know. And then he starts using the ship metaphors. The ship is the nation. But he's setting up his audience here. This is what I guess composers do with music. We're being set up for a long second movement of this symphony that is going to be taken over by the trombones and the kettle drums, if you will, of the orchestra. And he begins to set it up by saying the ship of state, the ship of your nation, is still mostly steady in the storms, but there are billows ahead of you, and there are dark clouds ahead of you. Douglas was so famous for his metaphors. I mean, he could trot out, no one could count the metaphors in this speech. But the meaning of the speech comes through in metaphor after metaphor after metaphor, where he is placing this story in the laps of his audience, which, by the way, was about 600 people.
8: Wow.
10: In that hall. And he, as you said, he was indeed invited here by his friends. The Ladies Anti-Slavery Society of Rochester were people he, by and large, he knew them all quite well. And I don't really know what they expected him to do that day, but I suspect they did not get what they might have thought they were about to hear.
8: You know, it's so interesting to me because you're right. It does read very quite musically.
10: It does.
8: Because his writing is just stunning. And he continues to loop back, I think. The use of the you and yours metaphor is so powerful because then, in a sense, he connects the position or the grievances of the founding fathers to the grievances that enslaved people of America still held, right? He says, oppression makes a wise man mad. Your fathers were wise men, and if they did not go mad, they became restive under this treatment. They felt themselves the victim of grievous wrongs, wholly incurable in their colonial capacity. So, Professor Blight, when we come back, we'll talk about how Frederick Douglass took that idea and said, well, look at us, America, now, and the grievous treatment that some Americans are facing. So we'll be back. This is On Point.
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8: You're back with On Point. I'm Meghna Chakrabarty, and today Professor David Blight is with us. He is the Sterling Professor of History and Black Studies at Yale University and author of the Pulitzer Prize-winning biography of Frederick Douglass called Frederick Douglass, Prophet of Freedom. And today we've invited Professor Blight back to go with us almost line through into one of Douglass's most famous speeches, which is popularly now known as the speech where he asked, "What to the slave is the 4th of July?" So, Professor Blight, tell us, how does Douglass transition, as you said, between this first movement where he exalts mm-hmm. the Declaration, he exalts the efforts of the founders, you know, he says, mm-hmm. you know, he says, of course, no duh, we should, you should be mm-hmm. celebrating the 4th of July. And then how does he transition from that to, but wait a minute?
10: Yeah, right. Nicely put. Well, there's a break in the text in most printed versions of this, and then comes the line, "Fellow citizens, pardon me. Allow me to ask, why am I called upon to speak here today? What have I, or those I represent, to do with your national independence?" And then he goes on to cite the great principles. He's all for, you know, the four first principles, or what he calls natural justice and natural rights. But then begins the long middle movement of the oration, which becomes Douglass's litany of the horrors of, beginning with the slave ships, slave trade, landing in America, auction blocks, domestic slave trade, people being transferred to the West, humans as property. I mean, the pain, the litany of blood and pain becomes the story of this entire middle section. It's the longest section of the speech. It's almost like a hailstorm now after that lovely setting them at ease beginning, respect for the founding fathers, honoring the day. He now marches his people. And in the beginning of the second movement comes my single favorite moment in the speech, where he says, there is a parallel to this. It's right after he has said, "The 4th of July is yours, not mine. You may rejoice, I must mourn," famous passage. And by the way, if people will sit and read this out loud, they will get a sense of the cadences of the way Douglass used language. It's very King James biblical language. Mm. It's repetition, which in good oratory you always must do. But then he says, you know, there is a parallel to this situation. And without naming his text, he said, because he knows he's got a biblical audience, he just floats into the 137th Psalm, "By the rivers of Babylon, there we sat down. Yea, we wept when we remembered Zion. We hanged our harps upon the willows in the midst thereof. For there they that carried us away captive required of us a song." And he goes on with that. But what's he saying? He's saying, You've invited me here to sing for you. And I am not going to sing. I am going to draw the ache and the pain out of your hearts and make you look at this national sin, this national crime, and challenge you to act to change it.
8: Fellow citizens, above your national tumultuous joy, I hear the mournful wail of millions. It's incredible. You know, so Professor, as you probably know, back in 2020, NPR actually gathered some of the descendants of Frederick Douglass to read parts of this famous speech. And so we want to just play a little excerpt of that. So here it is.
15: Fellow citizens, pardon me. Allow me to ask, why am I called upon to speak here today? What have I, or those I represent, to do with your national independence?
16: Are the great principles of political freedom and of natural justice

0: So those were descendants of Frederick Douglass, Alexa Ann Watson, Douglas Washington Morris II, Haley Rose Watson, Isidore Dharma Douglas Skinner, and Zoe Douglas Skinner. Professor Blight, can I ask you a question? There's this line that you just heard that comes before one of the Psalms that Douglas quotes, and it's where he says, "The sunlight that brought you light and healing to you has brought stripes and death to me." Yeah. And I imagine it's the word stripes that really strikes out to me. I imagine he's talking about, you know, the torture that
1: scars,
0: enslaved. But it also really, it invokes the flag. Was that deliberate then, or is that just a modern set of eyes looking back at that line?
1: No, I think that's quite deliberate. Douglas was fond at times of employing, appropriating, using the flag. This speech can be read as a kind of embittered but deeply honest form of patriotism as demand for what the country has not yet done, demanding the principles of the founding, demanding the promise be fulfilled. This is what some people would call honest patriotism, sometimes embittered. But also a key thing here, and those wonderful young voices capture it, Douglas was writing a literary work here. Mm-hmm. We should not forget that for a moment. This is a work of literature. He's taking his audience. I mean, think if you read the middle section, he makes people feel his words in their senses. He talks about the smells of the hold of a slave ship. He talks about the hearing. You can hear the chains on enslaved people brought to an auction block. You can see a baby in the arms of a slave woman that might be sold away. So these are the human senses. And it's only the brilliant orator that can transform words into our own senses and make us feel what's going on here. And then, of course, he's drawing upon, there are no less than six references to the Bible, almost all Old Testament here in this speech. And to a biblical audience in the middle of the 19th century, they wouldn't have missed it when he stops and he's talking about the hypocrisies and so on and so on. Here he does almost announce his text. He says, "In the language of Isaiah, they are a trouble to me. I weary to bear them. And when ye spread forth your hands, I will hide mine eyes from you. Yea, when ye make many prayers, I will not hear. Your hands are full of blood." Well, that's a classic use of the prophet Isaiah. The Jeremiah, the warning, the penetration of the human conscience to make people almost sick with their own sin. That's the point of the Hebrew prophets. That's their mission in the world. Douglas is always, I mean, it isn't just this speech, it's many others. He's always using a selected three or four of the Hebrew prophets in almost every major speech he ever gave. This is how he learned language, by the way, mm-hmm. back even when he was a slave, from reading out loud, preaching out loud from the Bible, especially that King James language of the Old Testament.
0: I want to stick with the visceral nature of this middle section for another moment, because he's confronting an entirely white audience of people who are fervently anti-slavery, but who personally themselves had never experienced the true horrors of what was happening in the country. And even just looking at these words, it shocks the soul, right? Like he says, "Behold the practical operation of this internal slave trade within the United States," right? "The American slave trade sustained by American politics and American religion. Here you will see men and women reared like swine for the market. You know what is a swine drover? I will show you a man drover." And then he goes on, and as you said, he says, "See the old man with locks thinned and gray. Cast one glance, if you please, upon that young mother whose shoulders are bare to the scorching sun, her briny tears falling on the

0: brow of the babe in her arms. See to that girl of 13, weeping, yes, weeping as she thinks of the mother from whom she has been torn. I mean, even just reading these the words out loud now, I shudder with the reality of what the slave, the practice of slavery was.
1: Well, he chose that perfect quote to show the senses again. See, see, he says, hear, hear, feel, you know, listen. And, you know, he didn't need props. He didn't need performers next to him. He did it all with language. And you're quite right here. As you know from reading it, Magna, there's a large middle section here in the second movement that's really all about religious hypocrisy and the hypocrisy of the clergy. That was one of Douglass's favorite subjects all through his early abolitionist speaking career. One of his favorite subjects was religious hypocrisy. It was an easy target, but he makes the most of it here, that's for sure.
0: And then he reminds the crowd, I mean, they obviously knew this, but I think the force of this reminder really matters, where he says, I was born amid such sights and scenes. And he says, right, in the deep, still darkness of midnight, I have often been aroused by the dead, heavy footsteps and the piteous cries of the chained gangs that passed our door. What do you think he was aiming to provoke in the audience by being so eloquently confrontational to them at this point?
1: Awakening of conscience, of understanding. And this may be a moment to mention just what the context were for this speech, the political context. He's got an audience here now that is, especially this abolitionist audience, they're all reading Uncle Tom's Cabin, which has just been published that spring. And they can't keep it in print. They got, I don't know, the story is something like 15 printing presses going up in Boston to just keep the book in print. It's possible many in his audience already had, you know, visions of some of Harriet Beecher Stowe's characters in their head. It's also the moment of only less than 2 years after the Fugitive Slave Act. They hated the Fugitive Slave Act, at least in northern communities, and there have been many rescues of fugitive slaves, some of them quite violent, across the North. And Douglass himself had participated in a few of those. It's also an election year. It's a presidential election year. It's gonna elect Franklin Pierce. We don't know that yet here in July. But this is the year. Well, it's one of the years in a sequence of 3 to 4 years when the whole American political party system is tearing itself apart over the issue of the expansion of slavery. And everybody in this audience, and then the people who would read this speech, are more than aware. In fact, they are fearful for the Union. They're fearful that the whole political system is falling apart, coming apart. And part of what Douglass wants to do here is warn them of that, make them see it, make them realize it, make them not think, as we have a habit to do today, well, things will just be all right. Just kind of wait this out. No, he's saying, you must act, and you must act now. It's a fascinating set of context here of what a lot of scholars in over the years have called a kind of politics of fear that's beginning to set in. And it's only, you know, less than 2 years now from the Kansas-Nebraska Act, the total breakup of the party system, and the birth of that group called the Republican Party, which will be the political party in American history that reached the fastest success at electing people to Congress, and then, of course, to the presidency in all of our American history. So this speech comes at a very delicate, sensitive moment for anyone paying attention to the larger political culture.
0: Yeah, I'm really glad you said that, Professor, because for most of us who only have sort of a casual knowledge of the Civil War that we get like in middle school or high school, our awareness of what of the rending of the nation begins in 1861. But of course, you know, there's so much more that preceded that. And as you said, the delicacy of this moment, that that Douglas decides to be as forceful as he is really important to understand. I also want to go back again. This middle section is just so gripping.
1: It's powerful, yeah. It's the most memorable part.
0: You use the phrase litany, and it is that. It's a bold, fearless litany of confronting people with the truths of slavery. In that sense, is Douglas deliberately trying to echo the construction of the Declaration of Independence, whose middle section also contains a litany of, this case, political grievances?
1: Possibly, yeah. The 27 or so grievances against King George and the British Crown are possibly a model for this. But even more so, this has been both the tone and the substance of a lot of his previous anti-slavery speeches and other abolitionists as well. Their uses of this idea of religious and political hypocrisy goes all the way back to the beginnings of serious abolitionism, and appealing to the conscience. Now, this is crucial, and I'm glad you asked that way, because Douglas by this time, as I may have said earlier, has become a political abolitionist. Now, that's important, because he started out as a Garrisonian, and what that meant simply is that if you followed William Lloyd Garrison, and he was the real thing, he was a true radical abolitionist, but if you followed him, you had to practice abolition by moral persuasion. You were not to engage in politics. Politics was ugly and indecent and dirty. Garrison advocated non-voting.
0: Uh-huh.
1: No complicity with the slaveholders, no union with the slaveholders. And although Garrison also was a believer in women's rights and indeed in black civil rights, he was a complicated character. But Douglas, by this point, by the time he writes the 4th of July speech in the spring, early summer of 52, he has broken with Garrison. Uh-huh. He's joined the political anti-slavery movement, which says, no, we can use the Constitution, and hence the whole section in this speech about the anti-slavery interpretation of the Constitution, and we must engage law and politics or we will never end slavery.
0: We will be right back and talk about that portion of the speech in just a moment. This is On Point.
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0: You're back with On Point. I'm Meghna Chakrabarty. And today, in our ongoing look this month at the idea of America, we are looking back at Frederick Douglass and how he challenged the idea of America in 1852 in his most famous speech, which is popularly known as the What to the Slave is the 4th of July. And David Blight joins us. He's a Pulitzer Prize-winning historian of Frederick Douglass, also a professor at Yale University. And Professor Blight, if I may, I just want to play a little bit more of these descendants of Frederick Douglass reading from the middle section of Frederick Douglass's speech.
7: What to the American slave is your 4th of July? I answer, a day that reveals to him, more than all other days in the year, the gross injustice and cruelty to which he is the constant victim.
8: To him, your celebration is a sham.
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9: with all your religious parade and solemnity, are to him
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20: fraud,
9: deception,
20: impiety,
18: and hypocrisy. There is not a nation on the earth guilty of practices more shocking and bloody than are the people of these United States at this very hour.
0: NPR produced that with descendants of Frederick Douglass back in 2020. Professor Blight, actually, I love that we had that excerpt because the emotion, emotion in the the text, it still felt to this day by his descendants. And before we get to the anti-slavery interpretation of the Constitution, I want to go back to one thing you said about his excoriation of the American church, because I think it's very, very important, like you said, given who he was talking to and the role of religion in the country at that time, because he says the church of this country is not only indifferent to the wrongs of the slave, it actually takes sides with the oppressors. And then he says, this part is the one that blows my mind. And he says, because of that, he says, for my part, I would say, welcome infidelity, welcome atheism, welcome anything in preference to the gospel as preached by those divines. They convert the very name of religion into an engine of tyranny and barbarous cruelty. I mean, you know, like, the youth of today, if they were TikToking this, the fire emojis would be coming out of Frederick Douglass's mouth.
1: I hadn't thought of that, I confess. You're right. No kidding. Well, indeed, the language here is just so powerful. Unholy alliance, swelling vanity, a hollow mockery. He's aiming this at preachers in the pulpit, politicians in the Congress, and individual citizens in their conscience. He's aiming this at everybody. Now, the preachers made a good target because, you know, no hypocrisy like a religious hypocrisy, I suppose. And note, I mean, and those kids got into reading that, didn't they? Whoa. Note, one of the last words he uses is hypocrisy. Mm-hmm. The whole speech is about hypocrisy, but he didn't even bother to use it until the end of that litany. I mean, he's got plenty of bombast, fraud. I mean, now imagine you're sitting in that audience. You remember the Ladies Anti-Slavery Society of Rochester. You love this guy, Douglass. You've heard him before. You admire him. And actually, you raised the money to put this whole thing on. But you might not have come there to be told you're part of a country engaging in bombast, fraud, and hollow mockery. But he's not letting anybody off. Anybody. Yeah. Everybody's complicitous. Everybody's involved. Everybody's in the blame category if you're part of the pro-slavery political, legal, religious apparatus of the country. And then, of course, he has that just stunning ending of the whole middle movement. The movement of the symphony in the middle ends with this, and you can just, if it is music, imagine what the orchestra is playing. When he gets to that section, he says, oh, be warned, a horrible reptile is coiled up in your nation's bosom. The venomous creature is nursing at the tender breast of your youthful republic. For the love of God, tear away and fling from you the hideous monster and let the weight of 20 millions crush and destroy it forever. Well, this is right out of Jonathan Edwards, the whole Puritan Jeremiadic tradition. What could be more horrifying, you know, than a beast eating out your, you know, the bosom of your body and your country? And then there's a pause in the speech. You can see it on the page, and you can feel it in reading the whole thing. It's as though he pauses. Perhaps he backed away from the lectern for a moment. Timing is everything in oratory. And then he slowly but surely begins to let them back up. And he does it by laying out for about two pages of text the anti-slavery interpretation of the Constitution. He says, we can still use the Constitution.
0: Can now, I just jump in here for a second, Professor? Because yeah. I just want to read this, because you're right. Because he pauses, and then all of a sudden he says, now take the Constitution according to its plain reading, right? And I defy the presentation of a single pro-slavery clause in it. On the other hand, it will be found to contain principles and purposes entirely hostile to the existence of slavery. And then a line or two later, this is the part that really grabs me. He says, allow me to say in conclusion, notwithstanding the dark picture I have this day presented of the state of the nation, I do not despair of this country. So what did he see in the Constitution that allowed him to reach this conclusion for the audience?
1: Well, in a brief version, he's been converted. It took about 4 years for him to convert away from the Garrisonian vision that the Constitution was hopelessly pro-slavery. Now, Douglas was a brilliant propagandist, too. Let's not forget that. Of course, the original Constitution had many clauses that were pro-slavery, not least of which was the three-fifths clause, et cetera, et cetera. But many abolitionists, and he'd come under the influence, he even names them. He names them in this section, William Goodell, Samuel Sewall, Gerrit Smith, and others. He's come under the influence here of a whole new group of abolitionist thinkers and leaders who have spent their careers and their lives reading the Constitution in a different way. They go right to the preamble, we the people, in order to form a more perfect union. They talk, you know, the common defense, common justice. He goes to the clause about the guarantee clause that says the Congress must guarantee a Republican form of government to all its states. And then he goes to the due process clause in the Fifth Amendment and says human beings all have a right to due process, and, you know, black people are part of the human race, human species, and on it goes. Now, part of this is just old-fashioned, hard-nosed persuasion, but a lot of abolitionists here by the 50s, 1850s, and even more so beyond this, are going to develop this anti-slavery vision of the Constitution because they are, frankly, sick and tired of always being on the wrong side of this. And he even uses that language where he calls the Constitution a glorious liberty document.
0: Yeah.
1: Now, that was bold. and a whole lot of people didn't agree with him then, and they still wouldn't agree with him now. But he's gone from the horrible reptile, you know, curled up at the nation's heart, to now making the case. You may not understand it fully yet, folks, but we can use this Constitution. It's really about rights. It's really, and of course, the ultimate thing the anti-slavery constitutionalists pointed to was the Bill of Rights.
0: Yeah.
1: The basic Bill of Rights, which are the natural rights tradition of the Declaration of Independence put into amendments which were law.
0: Exactly.
1: And so, and then, of course, toward the end of this section, he has another whole argument, which is so interesting. He points to modernity. He calls it the tendencies of the age. He talks about how not just Americans, but humans are conquering time and space, the railroad, the telegraph, the cable they're going to put across the Atlantic. You know, they don't know about the phonograph yet, but there's all this modernity happening. And it's making a new world technologically, and maybe, just maybe, he says, we can find hope in that too. It's going to make a new moral world. Well, that, you know, that remained to be seen. Does technology make a new moral world? In it? Well, we're living that right now.
0: Well, Professor,
1: but when he talks about conquering the oceans and conquering the continent, I mean, imagine if you're there and your imagination is in 1852. This is part of the human imagination, though. Can human beings actually conquer space and time?
0: If I may ask you, Professor, what you just said is, it really actually brings together many of the threads in the conversations we've been having over the past several weeks about the idea of America. Because, you know, first of all, as you say, he's offering a anti-slavery vision of the Constitution, both philosophically and for sheer, you know, marketing purposes, as you said. Also earlier in the speech, he talks about, I think in referring to the Declaration, that the founding fathers, quote, seized upon eternal principles, right?
1: Yeah. Natural rights.
0: Exactly. Yeah. And so, I mean, I'm thinking about my conversation with Professor Danielle Allen, when she says, you know, the idea of abolition is seated in the Declaration, if not explicitly worded. And just yesterday, we had a conversation about what is patriotism. And you use this phrase, honest patriotism.
1: Yeah.
0: So I'm wondering if in Frederick Douglass, you see this notion that perhaps and hopefully is still well and alive in the country today, that in the traditions of our founding, there continues to be an energetic core of justice that has been used by Americans who've had to fight for that justice in the past 250 years.
1: No question. And Danielle may have indeed pointed to this over and over, but you know, no one has quite appropriated the Declaration of Independence and its principles to their ends and aims from the margins of our story, quite like African Americans. Now, other groups have too. All kinds of immigrant groups from Asia, Europe, and elsewhere have done the same. But the reason that's possible and the reason the Declaration of Independence is still so alive is because it is ultimately a moral document. It's not the creation of a government. It's not a constitution. It's a statement of human rights. It's a statement of natural rights. Douglass once called natural rights like precious ore in the earth. It just is. It exists. Now, Thomas Jefferson said it's either from nature or nature's God. That was his language in the Declaration. Fine. John Adams says it was also from divine providence. Well, fine. Douglass, everywhere throughout his life, was always speaking from, preaching from, arguing from that deep 18th century, even to some extent 17th century tradition of natural rights. The idea that we are born with these three, four, or five, depending on how you count them, basic rights as human beings. And they are there in the Declaration of Independence. And one useful thing for people to be thinking about this week, next week, and these weeks is that if you go read the Declaration, as Douglass had very carefully, they spent far more sentences defending and justifying the right of revolution, the fourth first principle, than they did justifying and defending life, liberty, and the doctrine of consent. Those were terribly important. But that right of revolution, think about it. You have the right to rise up and overthrow your government if it engages in sufficient usurpations to destroy your liberties. 22 lines of the Declaration of Independence are justifications for this right of revolution. Well, what is this 4th of July speech? But an appeal to that right, that unless the country changes, unless you can change its laws, unless you can change its political culture, there will likely be a revolution. If we can't do it through law, interesting that he puts the constitutional argument in that third final short movement, because he still wants it done that way. He still has hope for that. But if we can't do it through law, through the rule of law, what's left?
0: Right. Well, we only have about a minute and a half left, Professor.
1: Sure.
0: Oh, I mourn how short this show can be sometimes. But I want to ask you about the end, the very end of the speech.
1: Yeah, it's a very interesting move.
0: Yeah. So, I mean, he ends with verse. Is this from Garrison? Okay.
1: Yeah. It's a poem made into a song called Go Speed the Year of Jubilee. And it's by William Lloyd Garrison, which again, in biographical terms, is fascinating because he's just had this terrible breakup with Garrison, a very personal breakup, by the way. And they never essentially spoke again for 10 years. After this year, 1852. But how does he end the speech? Go speed the year of Jubilee, the wide world over, when, you know, I won't read it all, from their galling chains set free, the oppressed shall vilely bend the knee. You know, it's a poem that became a hymn. And that's how he ends. It's a hopeful poem. The year of Jubilee may yet come. And year of Jubilee, of course, is very Old Testament, very biblical. In the use of that term in the Bible, it's usually the liberation of workers, liberation of slaves. Liberation is what it means. So, first of all, it's quite a nod to his former mentor with whom he's had a horrible breakup. But on the other hand, he ends on hope.
0: Yeah. Well, you know, I'm actually going to read the last two verses here.
1: Go right ahead.
0: Godspeed the day when human blood shall cease to flow, in every clime be understood the claims of human brotherhood, and each return for evil good, not blow for blow. That day will come, all feuds to end, and change into a faithful friend each foe. Well, David Blight is the Pulitzer Prize-winning historian and biographer of Frederick Douglass. His book is Frederick Douglass, Prophet of Freedom, amongst many, many others, and he's been walking us through today to Frederick Douglass's greatest speech. Professor Blight, thank you so much for coming back to the show.
1: Thank you, Magna. Keep the faith out there.
0: So, by the way, as Professor Blight said, read the Declaration, read the Constitution, read Frederick Douglass's 1852 speech. It's great summer reading this year. I'm Magna Chakrabarty. This is On Point.
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20: I'm Dr. Anthony Leiserwitz, and this is Climate Connections. At Michigan State University, the roar of lawnmowers is being replaced by the sound of buzzing bees. Last year, the school began transforming some mowed lawns into wild meadow habitat for pollinators like bees, butterflies, and hummingbirds. Landscape Services Coordinator Josh Reidner worked with an entomology professor to identify 22 acres of lawn on campus that got little foot traffic. The landscaping crew stopped mowing those areas and let the grass grow naturally. And on 6 of those acres, they planted and seeded native and pollinator-friendly plants.
21: We put some butterfly weed and Joe Pye weed. There's Blazing Star, Bee Balm, Mountain Mint, Black-Eyed Susan.
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21: We're only doing the mowing, essentially, once a year, as opposed to, 24 to 28 times a year.
20: So Reidner expects the change to pay for itself within 3 years. And he hopes to expand the effort by planting more this year. So soon, the campus will be abuzz with butterflies, bees, and birds.
21: It's going to help the environment. It's going to do a lot of good for us.
20: Climate Connections is produced by the Yale Center for Environmental Communication. 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

0: Hello, welcome to Newsday from the BBC World Service with Barbara Plett-Usher in Nairobi and James Copnell in London.
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0: We will hear about the challenges of bringing aid into a city ruined by war, El Fasher in Sudan.
2: And I'm Isaac Fannin in Vancouver. The party is well and truly alive as Canada celebrates its first ever World Cup. Let's get...
3: BBC News with Govinda Gill. There's uncertainty over talks that were meant to start between the United States and Iran to make their current accord permanent. The White House said on Thursday night that plans hadn't been finalised.

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0: 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I'm Rahul Tandon, and we're taking stock of what's been happening in the world of money and work, and there has been a lot, as always. 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
5: Good morning to you. I'm Priyanka Tiwari. It is a cloudy 76 degrees in Philadelphia. Clouds giving way to sunshine today, high near 83. It's 5:30, and the news is next.
6: Live from NPR News in Washington, I'm Dave Mattingly. Talks between the U.S. and Iran that were supposed to begin today in Geneva are on hold. The White House says Vice President Vance's trip to Switzerland has been delayed. This follows a new round of Israeli attacks in Lebanon. Technical talks were supposed to start following this week's signing of a deal to end the war between the U.S. and Iran by President Trump and Iran's president. NPR's Jane Arraf in Beirut says Iran wants Israel to stop targeting Hezbollah militants in Lebanon.
7: This country has been through a lot of wars, some of them through Israeli invasions, some of them through some civil war. But really what this has exposed is just a huge disconnect between people who and politicians who feel that Hezbollah is the only thing standing between them and being permanently occupied by Israel, and others who see Hezbollah as part of the problem.
6: That's NPR's Jane Arraf in Beirut. It's unclear when the talks in Geneva will begin. The Memorandum of Understanding calls for the U.S. and Iran to spend 60 days negotiating over Tehran's nuclear program. The remnants of Tropical Storm Arthur continue to cause problems along the Gulf Coast of the U.S. Flood watches and warnings remain in effect in areas of Louisiana, Mississippi, Alabama, and Georgia because of rainfall. This is NPR News.
5: This is WHYY News from Philadelphia. Good morning. I'm Priyanka Tiwari. The historical Black Borough of Lawnside in Camden County will celebrate the unveiling of a historical marker. WHYY's Kenneth Burns reports the marker will recognize the borough as part of New Jersey's Black Heritage Trail.
8: The marker unveiling comes as Lawnside celebrates its centennial as the Garden State's only incorporated Black antebellum municipality. Linda Shockley, president of the Lawnside Historical Society, called the recognition an extreme honor.
9: It really lifts our profile, and hopefully more people will understand and know what Lawnside is about and what it means in the nation.
8: During the Friday morning unveiling ceremony, people will see the history of the borough, the original document signed by Governor Harry Moore in 1926 that paved the way to incorporation, and Lawnside's evolution from a homey rural community to a modern, bustling suburb of Philadelphia. From Lawnside, New Jersey, Kenneth Burns, WHYY News.
5: Philadelphia's second FIFA World Cup game is tonight between five-time champions Brazil and two-time World Cup participants Haiti. Haiti last played in the World Cup in 1974 and is still trying to go, or rather get, its first win at the tournament. They will be heavy underdogs against Brazil. But Philly's Haitian diaspora has been preparing to host the fans traveling in for the game, including Goo Restaurant in Olney. Goo co-owner Emmanuel Laguerre says no matter what the result, the summer has been a success because of the positive spotlight Haiti has received.
10: This is more than food. This is more than just football, more than just soccer. As of right now, I'm seeing a lot more smile. I'm seeing a lot more people just enjoying and being proud of being Haitians.
5: Tonight's game in South Philadelphia kicks off at 8:30 p.m. You can find more information on the World Cup and Philly's World Cup festivities at billypenn.com. And the Phillies, they lost to the Mets 6-4 yesterday. The teams will play again tonight. First pitch, 7:15, and Christopher Sanchez gets

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1: This is Morning Edition. Good morning. I'm Priyanka Tiwari with WHYY News. Kevin K.R. Robinson is a West Philadelphian whose story of tragedy to triumph led to the publication of his first book, Can't Break Me, How I Shifted My Mindset and Overcame the Odds. The book has made USA Today's bestsellers list. WHYY's Eric Nixon spoke with Robinson about what drove him to success.
2: Robinson grew up in extremely impoverished conditions, living with his mother, stepfather, and seven siblings in a studio apartment with few amenities. After hearing words of motivation from his stepfather and wanting better for himself, Robinson adopted a shift in his mindset to focus on the foundational principles of desire, discipline, and determination, which Robinson calls the three D's.
3: And so that desire is that what motivates you to get fired up. You want more for your life. But what I realize is that desire alone doesn't get results. And so I embrace discipline. I found mentors to teach me how to become disciplined, where you have routines and ways of doing things so that when the clapping stops, you keep doing it. When no one else is cheering you on, you keep doing it. But what I realized throughout that journey was that I needed determination. And so determination is what I needed because sometimes I'm going to have setbacks.
2: Robinson began to befriend motivational people in his community, whom he calls his board of directors. By listening to these individuals, they helped him build towards the success he aspired for.
3: I started to just come up with my own ecosystem to help me move out of my old way of thinking. And that's when it shifted, being vulnerable, asking for help.
2: Elijah Anderson is a professor of African American Studies at Yale University and the co-author of Robinson's book. He explained how he began mentoring Robinson and other young men by simply engaging over pizza and soda during their lunchtime seminars.
4: I also bought them dictionaries and would talk about the importance of vocabulary and words and the wider system and that kind of thing. We had a lot of great conversations in the seminar.
2: After leaving his Wall Street position, Robinson opened his own real estate company in Philadelphia. He is focused on building his legacy and supporting future generations through what he calls transformational wealth. Eric Nixon, WHYY News.
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7: And I'm Leila Faldin. Good morning. May and June are peak months for ticks, which can cause Lyme disease. Allison Hinckley with the Centers for Disease Control and Prevention is a Lyme disease expert.
8: According to our tick bite tracker, ticks are out everywhere. We've seen a real uptick in areas where Lyme disease occurs. This is in the Northeast and the Midwest. There are a lot of reasons to wear repellent and do all the things you can to prevent tick bites.
7: Yikes. Pre-treating clothes with certain insecticides and checking your skin for ticks after being outside can help. But health experts are exploring broader ways to prevent the diseases ticks carry. NPR's Ping Huang reports.
9: The rise of tick bites and their diseases came with rising populations of deer, especially in the Northeast. Leah Hamner is an epidemiologist focused on tick-borne diseases.
10: White-tailed deer's comeback is one of the comeback stories of wildlife, but we've overshot that comeback story significantly.
9: Hamner works on the island of Martha's Vineyard off the coast of Massachusetts. They have more than 50 deer per square mile. That's 3 to 4 times more than the state's wildlife officials recommend.
10: I have talked to many tick-borne disease experts, and the moment that I mention our deer density, they laugh at me, being like, good luck.
9: It turns out ticks often find their mates on deer.
10: They like to make more ticks on deer. We like to call them the party bus of the animal world for ticks.
9: The ticks drop off and lay eggs wherever the deer roam, so more deer means more ticks. Some tick bites can provoke life-threatening allergies to red meat. Others can transmit bacteria that cause Lyme or other diseases. Catherine Brown, state epidemiologist at the Massachusetts Department of Public Health, says preventing these outcomes takes a lot of work.
0: Some people are very good about, you know, paying attention and doing the tick checks and using repellents. But at the same time, we've continued to see the number of tick-borne diseases, types of diseases, and also numbers kind of generally increasing.
9: She's hoping a future Lyme disease vaccine developed by Pfizer could help prevent one disease. But research on tick control lags mosquito control by decades. Stephen Rich leads the New England Center of Excellence in Vector-Borne Diseases at UMass Amherst.
11: We've tried spraying ticks on the yard. We've tried treating ourselves and even tried making nest boxes for mice where the mice can go and get treated. Nothing has worked the way we want it.
9: They haven't made big dents in the tick population or the number of tick bites people get. Rich is taking an idea from an oral medicine that protects pets by making their blood toxic to fleas and ticks. He wants to do that for deer.
11: There's some tricks to that. There's differences in the digestive system of white-tailed deer versus dogs and cats. And there's also the fact that these are game animals, so they have to be treated as a food source.
9: In New York City, Maria Duke-Wasser is an ecology professor at Columbia University. She says Staten Island is trying a different solution for deer.
12: So there's actually a big intervention, which is sterilizing the deer, and the male in particular. So every male has had a vasectomy, most of them.
9: They've been doing it for a decade, and it seems to be stabilizing the population. Very few babies are born.
12: But the deer can live many years, so it's not yet a drastic decline overall.
9: It's going to take more experimentation and time to figure out what works. Ping Huang, NPR News.

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2: You're listening to Morning Edition on WHYY. Cloudy, 76 degrees in Philadelphia. Gradual clearing today. Breezy. Our high is near 83. It's 6:30, and the news headlines are next.
3: Live from NPR News in Washington, I'm Dave Mattingly. The White House says Vice President Vance's trip to Switzerland has been delayed. Talks between the U.S. and Iran were supposed to begin today in Geneva, following this week's signing of a deal to end the war. The Memorandum of Understanding calls for 60 days of negotiations over Iran's nuclear program. For the first time since late March, gasoline prices in the U.S. have dropped below $4 a gallon. AAA says regular now averages $3.97. Prices spiked after the U.S. began attacking Iran, and they remain higher than they were before those strikes were launched, as NPR's Camila Domonoske reports.
4: Gasoline prices are down more than 50 cents from their peak. The app Gas Buddy anticipates that prices could continue to fall, provided the tentative agreement between the U.S. and Iran continues to hold. But it will take time for oil fields to resume production. Some facilities were damaged in the conflict and need to be repaired, and shipping crude around the world takes time, too. So there are very real limits on how quickly prices can recover. According to AAA, gasoline prices are currently up about 33% from before the war. Electric vehicle charging rates rose less than 8%. Camila Domonoske, NPR News.
3: The Education Department says it's temporarily reducing interest rates on federal student loans by 1% for those who qualify. This is NPR News.
2: This is WHYY News. I'm Priyanka Tiwari. Good morning. A historical marker recognizing the borough of Lawnside in Camden County will be unveiled at a ceremony this morning. The marker will recognize the borough as part of New Jersey's Black Heritage Trail. Lawnside is the Garden State's only incorporated Black antebellum municipality. Linda Shockley, president of the Lawnside Historical Society and borough native, recalled seeing Lawnside evolve from a rural community to a bustling Philly suburb.
5: There were no sidewalks in lots of places. Roads weren't paved in lots of places. People had animals. As we moved into the 1960s and forward, different things started to happen. We actually had sewers installed.
2: This is the second historical marker on the Black Heritage Trail to be unveiled this week. The historic Macedonia Baptist Church in Cape May had its marker unveiled on Thursday. The trail recognizes places in the Garden State where African Americans have made historical contributions. Philadelphia's second FIFA World Cup game is tonight between five-time champions Brazil and two-time World Cup participants Haiti. Brazil fans showed their support at the Art Museum steps yesterday. Nick Karaoke with WHYY's Billy Penn reports on how Philly's Haitian community is preparing for the match.
6: Rochelle Ledger runs the Instagram account Haitians of Philadelphia, which serves as a bulletin board for Philly's Haitian community. She says she's been busy keeping up with all the watch parties and events that Philly's Haitians have planned for the games and answering inquiries from folks traveling in.
7: There's many watch parties all over the city, but they really want to know, like, where are the Haitian watch parties?
6: Haiti last played in the World Cup in 1974 and have yet to win or tie a game at the tournament. The team lost its opening game against Scotland and will be underdogs against Brazil. But whether they win, lose, or draw, Vladimir Vernet says he's just happy to experience Haiti in the World Cup for the first time in his life.
8: Doesn't matter for me if we lose or win. Of course, we want to win. But I'm very grateful. So now I know what it feels like, you know, to have your country in the World Cup.
6: The game kicks off at 8:30 p.m. Check out BillyPenn.com for more on Philly's World Cup festivities. For BillyPenn.com, I'm Nick Karaoke, WHYY News.
2: And tonight it will be a low around 64. Not a bad temperature to see the game. 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
1: Supporting WHYY Longwood Gardens, where summer nights are in full swing with music and movement. You can experience the energy of an iconic Beach Boys album, be captivated by extraordinary dance with Ballet X and Filadenko, feel the soul of New Orleans with Kermit Ruffins and the Barbecue Swingers, or enjoy a beautiful performance with celebrated Broadway and Glee star Matthew

0: Live from NPR News in Washington, I'm Dave Mattingly. Talks in Geneva between the U.S. and Iran are on hold. The White House says Vice President Vance's trip to Switzerland has been delayed. Negotiations were supposed to begin today on the future of Iran's nuclear program as part of a deal signed this week by President Trump. Gasoline prices in the U.S. have fallen below $4 a gallon for the first time since late March. AAA says regular is now averaging $3.97 a gallon. The price has dropped 56 cents in the last month, following sharp jumps during the war with Iran. The Obama Presidential Center opens to the public today in Chicago. Former President Barack Obama spoke at yesterday's dedication, saying he wants the center and its 19-acre campus to highlight how special democracy truly is. NPR's Tamara Keith has more.
1: Obama said he doesn't see it as a time capsule.
2: The exhibits in the center are not meant to evoke nostalgia for some gauzy bygone era, some unattainable past that we can dream about and say, oh, we miss you, Barack.
1: He said he wants to remind visitors of what's possible.
0: The dedication was attended by former presidents Joe Biden, George W. Bush, and Bill Clinton. This is NPR News.
3: This is WHYY News. Good morning. I'm Priyanka Tiwari. The historical Black Borough of Lawnside in Camden County will celebrate the unveiling of a historical marker. WHYY's Kenneth Burns reports the marker will recognize the borough as part of New Jersey's Black Heritage Trail.
4: The marker unveiling comes as Lawnside celebrates its centennial as the Garden State's only incorporated Black antebellum municipality. Linda Shockley, president of the Lawnside Historical Society, called the recognition an extreme honor.
5: It really lifts our profile, and hopefully more people will understand and know what Lawnside is about and what it means in the nation.
4: During the Friday morning unveiling ceremony, people will see the history of the borough, the original document signed by Governor Harry Moore in 1926 that paved the way to incorporation, and Lawnside's evolution from a homey rural community to a modern, bustling suburb of Philadelphia. From Lawnside, New Jersey, Kenneth Burns, WHYY News.
3: Philadelphia's second FIFA World Cup game is tonight between five-time champions Brazil and two-time World Cup participants Haiti. Haiti last played in the World Cup in 1974 and is still trying to get its first win at the tournament. They'll be heavy underdogs against Brazil. Philly's Haitian diaspora has been preparing to host the fans traveling in for the game, including Gou Restaurant in Olney. Gou's co-owner, Emmanuel Laguerre, says no matter what the result, the summer season has been a success because of the positive spotlight Haiti has received.
6: This is more than food. This is more than just football, more than just soccer. As of right now, I'm seeing a lot more smile. I'm seeing a lot more people just enjoying and being proud of being Haitians.
3: Tonight's game kicks off at 8:30. More information on the World Cup and Philly's World Cup festivities is at billypenn.com. Taking a look at the Phillies, they lost to the Mets 6-4 yesterday. The teams will play again tonight. First pitch at 7:15. Christopher Sanchez gets the start for the Phillies. At 7:33, it is a cloudy 73 degrees in Philadelphia. Gradual clearing today, breezy, high near 83. Clear tonight, low around 64. And our weekend forecast, sunny, breezy, high in the low to mid 80s. I'm Priyanka Tiwari, and this is WHYY News.
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8: 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I'm Leila Fadel.
9: And I'm Steve Inskeep. The negotiations between the U.S. and Iran are a test for Vice President J.D. Vance. He was deeply involved in working out that memorandum the U.S. and Iran signed this week. He did not go as expected to meet Iranians in Switzerland today, but has more negotiations ahead. Vance has been defending the deal against critics who observe that Iran enjoyed immediate

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1: This is Morning Edition. It's 7:42. Good morning. I'm Priyanka Tiwari with WHYY News. Kevin K.R. Robinson is a West Philadelphian whose story of tragedy to triumph led to the publication of his first book, Can't Break Me, How I Shifted My Mindset and Overcame the Odds. It's made USA Today's bestsellers list. WHYY's Eric Nixon spoke with Robinson about what drove him to succeed.
2: Robinson grew up in extremely impoverished conditions, living with his mother, stepfather, and seven siblings in a studio apartment with few amenities. After hearing words of motivation from his stepfather and wanting better for himself, Robinson adopted a shift in his mindset to focus on the foundational principles of desire, discipline, and determination, which Robinson calls the three D's.
3: And so that desire is that what motivates you to get fired up. You want more for your life. But what I realize is that desire alone doesn't get results. And so I embrace discipline. I found mentors to teach me how to become disciplined, where you have routines and ways of doing things so that when the clapping stops, you keep doing it. When no one else is cheering you on, you keep doing it. But what I realized throughout that journey was that I needed determination. And so determination is what I needed, because sometimes I'm going to have setbacks.
2: Robinson began to befriend motivational people in his community, whom he calls his board of directors. By listening to these individuals, they helped him build towards the success he aspired for.
3: I started to just come up with my own ecosystem to help me move out of my old way of thinking. And that's when it shifted, being vulnerable, asking for help.
2: Elijah Anderson is a professor of African American studies at Yale University and the co-author of Robinson's book. He explained how he began mentoring Robinson and other young men by simply engaging over pizza and soda during their lunchtime seminars.
4: I also bought them dictionaries and would talk about the importance of vocabulary and words and the wider system and that kind of thing. We had a lot of great conversations in the seminar.
2: After leaving his Wall Street position, Robinson opened his own real estate company in Philadelphia. He is focused on building his legacy and supporting future generations through what he calls transformational wealth. Eric Nixon, WHYY News.
1: 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I'm Priyanka Tiwari, and this is Morning Edition.
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6: 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I'm Steve Inskeep.
7: And I'm Layla Faldin. Good morning. May and June are peak months for ticks, which can cause Lyme disease. Allison Hinckley with the Centers for Disease Control and Prevention is a Lyme disease expert.
8: According to our tick bite tracker, ticks are out everywhere. We've seen a real uptick in areas where Lyme disease occurs. This is in the Northeast and the Midwest. There are a lot of reasons to wear repellent and do all the things you can to prevent tick bites.
7: Yikes. Pre-treating clothes with certain insecticides and checking your skin for ticks after being outside can help. But health experts are exploring broader ways to prevent the diseases ticks carry. NPR's Ping Huang reports.
9: The rise of tick bites and their diseases came with rising populations of deer, especially in the Northeast. Leah Hamner is an epidemiologist focused on tick-borne diseases.
10: White-tailed deer's comeback is one of the comeback stories of wildlife, but we've overshot that comeback story significantly.
9: Hamner works on the island of Martha's Vineyard off the coast of Massachusetts. They have more than 50 deer per square mile. That's 3 to 4 times more than the state's wildlife officials recommend.
10: I have talked to many tick-borne disease experts, and the moment that I mention our deer density, they laugh at me, being like, good luck.
9: It turns out ticks often find their mates on deer.
10: They like to make more ticks on deer. We like to call them the party bus of the animal world for ticks.
9: The ticks drop off and lay eggs wherever the deer roam, so more deer means more ticks. Some tick bites can provoke life-threatening allergies to red meat. Others can transmit bacteria that cause Lyme or other diseases. Catherine Brown, state epidemiologist at the Massachusetts Department of Public Health, says preventing these outcomes takes a lot of work.
11: some people are very good about, you know, paying attention and doing the tick checks and using repellents. But at the same time, we've continued to see the number of tick-borne diseases, types of diseases, and also numbers kind of generally increasing.
9: She's hoping a future Lyme disease vaccine developed by Pfizer could help prevent one disease. But research on tick control lags mosquito control by decades. Stephen Rich leads the New England Center of Excellence in Vector-Borne Diseases at UMass Amherst.
12: We've tried spraying ticks on the yard. We've tried treating ourselves and even tried making nest boxes for mice where the mice can go and get treated. Nothing has worked the way we want it.
9: They haven't made big dents in the tick population or the number of tick bites people get. Rich is taking an idea from an oral medicine that protects pets by making their blood toxic to fleas and ticks. He wants to do that for deer.
12: There's some tricks to that. There's differences in the digestive system of white-tailed deer versus dogs and cats. And there's also the fact that these are game animals, so they have to be treated as a food source.
9: In New York City, Maria Duke-Wasser is an ecology professor at Columbia University. She says Staten Island is trying a different solution for deer.
13: So there's actually a big intervention, which is sterilizing the deer and the male in particular. So every male has had a vasectomy, most of them.
9: They've been doing it for a decade, and it seems to be stabilizing the population. Very few babies are born.
13: But the deer can live many years, so it's not yet a drastic decline overall.
9: It's going to take more experimentation and time to figure out what works. Ping Huang, NPR News.

0: marijuana and having legally purchased a gun. NPR's Nina Totenberg reports.
1: When FBI agents came to Ali Hamani's home in Texas, he admitted that he smoked pot several times a week. He was soon indicted under the Federal Gun Control Act, which makes it a crime punishable by up to 15 years in prison for an individual to use illegal drugs and have a gun. It's the same law used to prosecute President Biden's son, Hunter, but his ruling is sufficiently narrow that it may well not apply to someone like Biden who used more dangerous drugs. Justice Neil Gorsuch stressed that it was extremely limited, in part because marijuana use has become so widely accepted and is legal in 40 states. Nina Totenberg, NPR News, Washington.
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2: This is WHYY News from Philadelphia. Good morning, I'm Priyanka Tiwari. A historical marker recognizing the borough of Lawnside in Camden County will be unveiled at a ceremony this morning. The marker will recognize the borough as part of New Jersey's Black Heritage Trail. Lawnside is the Garden State's only incorporated Black antebellum municipality. Linda Shockley, president of the Lawnside Historical Society and borough native, recalled seeing Lawnside evolve from a rural community to a bustling Philly suburb.
3: There were no sidewalks in lots of places. Roads weren't paved in lots of places. People had animals. As we moved into the 1960s and forward, different things started to happen. We actually had sewers installed.
2: This is the second historical marker on the Black Heritage Trail to be unveiled this week. The historic Macedonia Baptist Church in Cape May had its marker unveiled on Thursday. The trail recognizes places in the Garden State where African Americans have made historical contributions. Philadelphia's second FIFA World Cup game is tonight between five-time champions Brazil and two-time World Cup participants Haiti. While Brazil fans showed their support at the Art Museum steps yesterday, Nick Karaoke with WHYY's Billy Penn reports on how Philly's Haitian community is preparing for the game.
4: Rochelle Ledger runs the Instagram account Haitians of Philadelphia, which serves as a bulletin board for Philly's Haitian community. She says she's been busy keeping up with all the watch parties and events that Philly's Haitians have planned for the games and answering inquiries from folks traveling in.
5: There's many watch parties all over the city, but they really want to know, like, where are the Haitian watch parties?
4: Haiti last played in the World Cup in 1974 and have yet to win or tie a game at the tournament. The team lost its opening game against Scotland and will be underdogs against Brazil. But whether they win, lose, or draw, Vladimir Vernet says he's just happy to experience Haiti in the World Cup for the first time in his life.
6: Doesn't matter for me if we lose or win. Of course, we want to win. But I'm very grateful, so now I know what it feels like, you know, to have your country in the World Cup.
4: The game kicks off at 8:30 p.m. Check out BillyPenn.com for more on Philly's World Cup festivities. For BillyPenn.com, I'm Nick Karaoke, WHYY News.
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8: It's Morning Edition from NPR News. I'm Leila Faldin.
9: And I'm Steve Inskeep. Today, the Obama Presidential Center in Chicago opens its doors to the public.
10: I hope this center will serve as an affirmation of just how special, how precious our democracy truly is.
8: That is former President Barack Obama speaking Thursday at a dedication ceremony that evoked a different era in American politics.
9: NPR senior political correspondent Tamara Keith covered the Obama presidency and is in Chicago having had a look at the center. Tam, good morning.
11: Good morning.
9: What was Obama trying to say?
11: He was saying a lot, but I think distilled his message was about hope and change and the idea that the division and anger that dominates politics now doesn't have to be irreversible. All of the living former presidents were there, but not the current president, Donald Trump. He wasn't invited. And there's this thing that happens when Obama and Clinton and Biden and Bush are all together in one place, when they talk about

0: the American idea and democratic ideals, it reads as an implicit criticism of Trump and his approach to the presidency and his view of the country. Former First Lady Michelle Obama also spoke, and she was not entirely subtle in her remarks. At this point in the clip I'm going to play, she is both bragging on her husband and then delivering a left jab.
1: You were doing the people's work, rescuing our economy, expanding health care, ending a war, ordering the bin Laden raid, saving an auto industry, winning a peace prize.
0: And that laughter slowly grew and drew this audible belly laugh from former Secretary of State and First Lady Hillary Clinton.
2: Tam, I can't help but notice another contrast. The United States is trying to pull together some July 4th celebrations. The Trump administration announced this concert, and a bunch of the acts seem to have withdrawn from it. But the Obamas seem not to have had any trouble getting people together for this library celebration.
0: Indeed, they had no trouble at all. By the end of the event, when Stevie Wonder was up on stage with The Roots, Jennifer Hudson, Common, John Legend, Eddie Vedder, Bono, Bruce Springsteen, others I'm probably forgetting, all singing Higher Ground, It felt like being at the Grammys more than being at some stuffy old presidential library dedication. About that museum, I got a chance to visit the center and walk through it earlier this month, and it really does, like that concert event, capture the vibes of the Obama years as if the past decade never happened. But Obama said he doesn't see it as a time capsule.
3: The exhibits in the center are not meant to evoke nostalgia for some gauzy bygone era. Some unattainable past that we can dream about and say, oh, we miss you, Barack.
0: He said he wants to remind visitors of what's possible.
2: Well, let's talk about the museum itself and how the story is told. I mean, I do remember in 2008 when Obama was elected, even many people who opposed him said this is a momentous, a very moving moment in American history. But I also remember America being deeply divided then also over Obama. So how are they crafting this story as they tell it now?
0: The museum does not start with Obama's birth in Hawaii. It starts with the Declaration of Independence. And the museum places the Obamas in that long arc of history that the former president often talks about. It includes triumphs and some failures, and leaves open the idea that Obama's legacy hasn't fully been written yet, but may well be determined by what comes next.
2: NPR's Tamara Keith in Chicago, thanks so much.
0: You're welcome.
4: The Federal Gun Control Act makes it a crime for some people to have a firearm. That includes people who are unlawful users of a controlled substance. But the Supreme Court on Thursday sided with a Texas man who uses marijuana a few times a week and was facing up to 15 years in prison for having a gun. Here to talk about this decision is Amy Howe, the co-founder of SCOTUS Blog. Good morning and welcome back to the program, Amy.
5: Good morning. Thanks for having me.
4: So Justice Neil Gorsuch wrote the court's opinion. What was the ruling?
5: Yeah, so the ruling is that this provision, the court did not say that it was unconstitutional in all cases, but that it was unconstitutional at least as applied to this man, Ali Hamani.
4: So it's a very narrow ruling?
5: Yes and no. I mean, it is a narrow ruling, Justice Gorsuch said, but it is fairly important because the government's reading was so broad. The government's argument was that, you know, we don't have to show that you are, you know, using marijuana or some illegal drug so often that you are incapacitated or a danger. All we need to show is that you use marijuana or some other illegal substance. Justice Gorsuch said, for example, someone who uses her spouse's Ambien could also be charged under this law, and that you have a gun, and then you could face up to 15 years in prison. And so it's going to make it much harder to bring these kinds of prosecutions going forward.
4: Is this seen as a win for groups that advocate for Second Amendment rights?
5: It is a win in the sense that, you know, as Justice Gorsuch said in his opinion, you know, marijuana is pretty ubiquitous in our society. He said almost as many adults use marijuana as they do alcohol. You know, it is not something necessarily that is going to have a lot of impact necessarily on other gun rights cases going forward, because the court's rulings in these cases seem to be pretty idiosyncratic. The court said back in 2022 that if the government wants to place restrictions on gun rights, it needs to be able to point to similar restrictions in early U.S. history. And what the court said in this case is that the early U.S. history that the government pointed to in this case just doesn't work. But that doesn't mean that the next time the U.S. government or the state government wants to do it and comes up with some other historical analogy that it will or won't work. And in fact, right now, we're still waiting on another decision out of Hawaii. It's a challenge to a Hawaii law that bars gun owners from bringing guns onto private property without the property owner's express permission. And in that case, the U.S. government actually sided with the challengers, the people challenging the Hawaii law. And after the oral argument, the justices seemed skeptical of the Hawaii law. So there's not necessarily a through line in these gun rights cases.
4: Really quickly, I mean, you point out how ubiquitous, or at least the ruling did, marijuana usage is now. It's legal in 40 states. Federal government has moved marijuana from Schedule 1 to Schedule 3. But it's also a federal crime still. So how did the ruling address that?
5: Yeah, so Justice Gorsuch said essentially the government is kind of talking out of both sides of its mouth. As you say, while this litigation was going on, the government downgraded marijuana's classification and is legal in a lot of states. There's a lot fewer federal prosecutions for possession. It's just not dangerous, as the government says.
4: Amy Howe is a co-founder of SCOTUS Blog. Thank you for your time.
5: Thank you.
4: This is NPR News.
6: This is Morning Edition on WHYY. It's 8:42. Good morning. I'm Priyanka Tiwari. Philadelphia-based alternative rockers Cold Court have released their debut EP. It's titled Hands Up and acts as an introduction to the songwriters and the boundless soundscapes they're capable of. WHYY's Corey Sharber has more.
7: Siblings JoJo Lavina Maldonado and Minnie Serrano have been making music together since they were children, with early influences in both hip-hop and alternative rock music, such as My Chemical Romance. The two will record their songs on the computer in various programs like FL Studio, a technique that they would carry forward through their songwriting process.
8: We were very ambitious with the way that we started this and the way that we approached it. We kind of wanted to make the best music ever, like we were like trying to like every song or every idea to us had to be like so like cutting edge, and like it's interesting how it turned out.
7: That's Minnie Serrano. She says the 7 tracks on the EP tackle themes of extreme feelings through lyrics constructed during freestyling sessions in the studio. The opening track, Nina, sticks mainly to a lively rock aesthetic, while other tracks like Burn and Cola showcase the band's suitability for both the nightclub and the basement shows. JoJo Lavina Maldonado said the end product is a good amount of throwing things at the wall.
9: We were chasing this kind of sound that kind of brought us back to our childhood in a way. I think we were, like, a lot of these songs were supposed to, you know, just channel our just very small selves and make them seem really big in that way.
7: Hands Up is available now through music streaming platforms. Corey Sharber, WHYY News.
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2: And I'm Steve Inskeep. The maker of Snapchat is releasing augmented reality glasses. You, too, can augment reality for a little over $2,000. Reality remains free. What's the sales pitch, the value proposition? Joanna Stern is a tech journalist and editor-in-chief of the New Things newsletter and video series. Good morning.
12: Good morning.
2: I love the CEO's description of these augmented reality glasses. You can at last stop staring at your phone and stare instead at your glasses. So what do they do?
12: So this is what we have coming up in the future here. These are glasses that project or show in your real world digital information. So again, you don't have to look down at your phone, as the pitch says. You can look through your glasses and see digital information, see the maps you want to see, see maybe a notification.
2: My lens becomes the screen. Is that right?
12: That's right. That's
2: okay.
12: Right.
2: Okay, keep going.
12: And there's the pitches that you can see lots of things that would you'd want to maybe look at on your phone, but you don't have to look down at it, right? So maps is always the one that's sort of the dream scenario. You're walking down the street. It shows you the which way you got to go. Then there's games, which was another big pitch of Snapchat here. And then there's the advent here of AI and the idea that you might be looking at something. You can ask the AI assistant in your ear, what am I looking at? Tell me a little bit about this. Help me fix this. And you're hearing and seeing instructions to do that thing or getting that information.
2: Okay, so I'm mocking this idea, and yet as you describe it, it sounds pretty cool. Did you try them out?
12: I have not tried these specific ones out, but this has been the holy grail and the dream of the tech industry for the last number of years, and it continues to be. So I've tried many of these over the years. And lots of people right now mocking these snap glasses, the specs online, really tons of funny memes and pictures of the CEO, Evan Spiegel, wearing these big glasses. But even though they're big, there's something very important when you look at them, is that there is no big computer attached to them. All the technology's in the glasses, and that's been the really hard thing for these tech companies to do, is fit the processor, the battery, all of the optics that needs to go in to put a screen into a pair of glasses. Other companies have put this in a sort of a puck that you wear that with a wire that might attach to the glasses, or a wireless puck or a wireless kind of computer that's attached to power them. What Snap is doing is they're putting it all into the glasses. Meta, other companies are all trying to work on this as well.
2: Okay, so assuming that it works, that consumers like it, is this the future?
12: Every tech company right now is trying to work on this future, or at least the consumer tech companies, right? We know that Meta is working on this. They've shown lots of prototypes of this, and they've said that they're working. They've put lots of money, billions of dollars into this. There's a lot of reporting that Apple is working on this. Google is working on this, especially as AI is coming up. They all believe there's another type of device, another type of gadget that's going to be the future of computing, and many of them believe glasses is it.
2: I'm just fascinated by the idea that lots of people in society are thinking we're spending too much time on our phones, we're spending too much time in that kind of other world, other than in the online world, and yet the producers seem to be going in the opposite direction. Spend more time, make it easier.
12: Well, don't spend time on your phone. Spend time on this new connected device. And also, don't forget the irony here. They're the ones that sold us the phone and all the addicting apps. But here's a new technology to take you away from the technology we told you needed.
2: Joanna Stern is a tech journalist and editor-in-chief of the New Things newsletter and video series. Thanks so much.
12: Thank you.
2: Just plain reality. This is Morning Edition from NPR News. I'm Steve Inskeep.
4: And I'm Leila Fadel. Happy Juneteenth.
6: And I'm Priya Katiwari. And you're listening to Morning Edition on WHYY. Did you know the share of black adults holding bachelor's degrees in the U.S. have nearly doubled since 2000? But that progress is facing threats from anti-DEI initiatives and the Supreme Court's ban on race-conscious college admissions. We'll get more on that story, plus all the morning's business news on Marketplace Morning Report, which is just ahead. Right now, 8:50 on Friday, Juneteenth. It's a mostly cloudy 73 degrees in Philadelphia. Clearing skies today, high near 83, overnight low around 64. And this weekend, sunny skies, breezy, high in the low to mid 80s. Also tonight, after losing to the Mets 6-4 yesterday, the Phillies get a second chance to prevail. First pitch at 7:15, and Christopher Sanchez will get the start for the Phils. Hope your day is off to a good start. Thanks for making us a part of it.
13: 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Afterwards, all she wanted to do was return to her life and work. 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
16: From Marketplace in Washington, I'm Kimberly Adams. This Juneteenth, we're checking in on the state of higher education among Black Americans. Earlier this year, the Pew Research Center released an analysis of government data and found that in 2024, the percentage of Black adults in the U.S. over the age of 25 who'd earned a bachelor's degree or higher credential hit nearly 28%. That's almost double what it was in the year 2000. Marketplace's Stephanie Hughes takes a look at the history behind those numbers and what's ahead.
18: For decades after emancipation, there was an active movement to keep Black people uneducated. Dominique Baker is at the University of Delaware.
19: Historically, we purposefully created policies to stop Black people from going to college. And in more recent decades, we had taken the steps to actually lessen the impact of those historical policies.
18: Baker says that includes the passage of the Civil Rights Act, which provided protections against discrimination.
19: And it takes a while for that to show up. And so that is why we start seeing much higher attainment in recent decades.
18: But in the past few years, there have been changes in education policy. In 2023, the Supreme Court ruled that colleges can no longer legally consider race in admissions. Now, schools including Johns Hopkins and MIT have fewer Black students enrolling. Both Texas and Florida have banned DEI programs at public colleges. And Jordan Nellums with the Century Foundation says schools elsewhere have rolled them back, which leaves students with less mentorship and support.
20: They may end up thinking that college isn't for them.
18: Nellums says these programs are designed to help students succeed, and he calls their elimination a potential disaster for Black educational attainment. I'm Stephanie Hughes from Marketplace.
16: Juneteenth is a federal holiday, and non-essential federal workers are supposed to get the day off, but it's only a permanent paid holiday in 31 states and Washington, D.C., according to PolitiFact. PolitiFact also points to a survey from consulting firm Mercer, which found that even though private employers don't have to give workers the day off, about 41% of companies with 500 or more employees do. U.S. markets are closed today for Juneteenth, but oil markets remain open, with prices moving higher on news that talks between the U.S. and Iran are now on hold due to continued Israeli strikes in Lebanon. The international benchmark Brent crude is trading at $80.24 a barrel. That's about 0.4% up. And Brent West Texas Intermediate crude is up at $77.15 a barrel.
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16: The U.S. national team will play Australia today in its second Men's World Cup match, and millions of people across America will be tuning in Spanish. The tournament is breaking audience and streaming records for Spanish broadcaster Telemundo, and brands have been spending big to reach U.S. Latino audiences. Marketplace's Elizabeth Choval has more.
1: This year, Julian Baquero is watching the World Cup with his father, who immigrated to the U.S. from Colombia. They're big Colombia fans, but are also cheering for the U.S.
21: There's no other choice but to be supportive of the team.
1: Baquero with Big Oak Tree Media says, of course, they're watching in Espanol.
21: And the experience of watching it in Spanish is so exciting because the energy is a completely different thing.
1: Regardless of how much Spanish you speak or how connected you are to Latin America, Rodrigo Vallejo with Row2 Media says watching the game brings generations of Latinos together.
22: All foreign-born Hispanics for sure, and a big, big percentage of second and third generations feel like soccer fans. So definitely the World Cup is comparable with the Super Bowl.
23: You know, no matter what the country of origin is, whether that's Mexican or Colombian, everyone is a soccer fan. It's really the place to connect with Hispanics.
1: That's Isabella Sanchez with the ad firm Zubi, who says that connection is especially strong because the U.S. is a host country this year.
23: You're going to see folks rooting for their teams in Spanish and celebrating their culture and their pride and their heritage.
1: The Colombian community gathered in Houston earlier this week to watch the Colombia-Uzbekistan game, sporting yellow jerseys and whistles. This big, multi-generational crowd is part of a diverse, young, and growing market of U.S. Latinos. Ana Valdez is CEO of the Latino Donor Collaborative.
24: Not only are Latinos producing $4.4 trillion, but if they were an economy by themselves, they would be the fourth largest economy in the world.
1: And for brands to engage that massive, diverse market successfully, they need money, says Rodrigo Vallejo.
22: Not every brand can advertise on the World Cup. You know, it requires a significant investment to actually stand out.
1: The World Cup ad market is crowded and noisy, he says. Really, it's a space for brands with deep pockets, whether they're automakers, banks, or beer companies. And for the ad to resonate,
22: talking smartly about soccer, I think will get you there. You know, and obviously putting all the best practices when you try to reach Hispanics.
1: But the World Cup Spanish-speaking audience is maturing and expanding, says Franco Caballero with marketing firm Dieste. And that's an opportunity for advertisers.
25: You might start with a Hispanic at the center of your strategy, but in that very same Hispanic household, there might be more cultures than just Hispanic.
1: Non-Hispanic spouses, roommates, neighbors may be cheering in Spanish too. And Caballero says it's smart for advertisers to speak to that intercultural audience. I'm Elizabeth Troval for Marketplace.
16: Our executive producer is Nancy Fargali. Our digital team includes Antoinette Brock, Emily McCune, and Dylan Mietnin. Our engineers are Sam Keenan and David Schreck. In Washington, I'm Kimberly Adams with the Marketplace Morning Report. 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
13: From WHYY in Philadelphia, this is The Pulse. I'm Mike and Scott. It seemed like a miracle when physician Rena Oddish not only survived a catastrophic medical event, but then returned to her demanding career in medicine.
14: I had no difficulty showing up at 7 a.m. and just getting it done.
13: But she was powering through her days on coffee and painkillers.
14: This is something medicine ironically trained me how to do, to suppress my body and ignore it.
13: But then she had a wake-up call that made her realize true healing meant listening to her body.
14: It was as if my body was saying, you left us out of this entire narrative.
13: On today's show, how do we truly heal after illness and accidents? And how do we learn to respect and trust a changed body? First, the news.
0: Live from NPR News in Washington, I'm Windsor Johnston. Negotiations between the United States and Iran were called off today after intense fighting between Israel and Hezbollah in southern Lebanon. The talks in Switzerland are on hold after the two sides reached an interim agreement aimed at extending a ceasefire this week. Veteran diplomat Richard Haass tells NPR that the tentative agreement is a good deal for Tehran.
3: A lot of the financial benefits accrue to Iran now. The ability to sell oil that it won't have to discount because sanctions have been lifted. Assets that have been frozen for decades are going to be released. So essentially, Iran's going to get quite a few economic benefits up front, which, by the way, will strengthen this regime.
0: Vice President J.D. Vance has postponed leading a U.S. delegation to Lucerne to begin talks. There's no word on when negotiations will resume. The Dallas County Medical Examiner has ruled the death in ICE custody of a 41-year-old Afghan asylum seeker to be an accident. Houston Public Media's Andrew Schneider reports.
5: Mohammad Nazir Pakhtiawal served alongside U.S. Army Special Forces in Afghanistan for more than a decade. He and his family were evacuated to the U.S. and resettled in Texas after Kabul fell to the Taliban in 2021. On March 13th, he was seized outside his home by ICE agents. He was taken to Dallas Parkland Hospital that evening with chest pains and shortness of breath. According to ICE, his tongue swelled the next morning. Hospital staff administered epinephrine and attempted life-saving measures, but he died. Pakhtiawal's brother, widow, and children are still baffled, saying in a statement, "We do not understand. What kind of accident takes a healthy 41-year-old man who is in the care of the United States government?" For NPR News, I'm Andrew Schneider in Houston.
0: Recovery operations are underway across parts of the Midwest after major storms hit the region on Wednesday night. George Hale from member station WFIU reports tornadoes touched down in Indiana.
7: Sandy Sheffield has lived in the tiny town of Steinsville, southwest of Indianapolis, for 41 years, but says she's never seen anything like what happened late Wednesday night.
8: We were watching TV and the power went out, and then we heard start hearing crashes.
7: Outside, an EF2 tornado was tearing through the rural community. Recovery efforts were still underway a day later in the disaster area, where downed trees cut power lines and blocked roadways. The Red Cross is operating an emergency shelter with food and beds for displaced people. The tornado was among more than a dozen reported in the unusually powerful storm for this time of year. For NPR News, I'm George Hale in Bloomington, Indiana.
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6: This is WHYY News in Philadelphia. Good morning, I'm Priyanka Tiwari. Philadelphia Mayor Sherelle Parker says she will pursue every legal action possible to overturn a federal court decision that sided with the Trump administration over a slavery exhibit at Philadelphia's historic President's House.
9: We cannot and we will not rest until the full story of American history, including the existence of slavery at the President's House here in our great city of Philadelphia, the birthplace of democracy, is told for our nation and, quite frankly, the world to see.
6: The ruling Thursday effectively reverses a February ruling that forced the National Park Service to restore the exhibit at Independence Mall. The Burlington County Library System is hosting an event Saturday afternoon to launch a summer reading program that showcases adaptive materials, inclusive spaces, and special programming for kids and adults of all abilities. WHYY's David Matthau has the details.
2: The Summer Fun for Everyone event will include a sensory-friendly activity zone with tactile play, soft seating, and visual supports. There will also be quiet areas, adaptive arts and creativity stations designed for all skill levels and motor abilities, along with inclusive live entertainment featuring an interactive magic performance. Disability advocates and organizations will be on hand to help individuals and families connect with a variety of services and resources. Adaptive equipment was acquired with a grant from the Jersey Department of Children and Families. The event will take place at the Burlington County Library System's main branch in West Hampton. From the New Jersey desk, David Matthau, WHYY News.
6: And in sports, the Phillies lost to the Mets 6-4 yesterday. The teams will play again tonight. And Philadelphia's second FIFA World Cup game is also tonight, with Haiti playing Brazil. 9:06, it's a mostly cloudy 73 degrees in Philadelphia. This is WHYY News.
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10: 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The Sutherlands support WHYY and its commitment to the production of programs that improve our quality of life.
13: This is The Pulse, stories about the people and places at the heart of health and science. I'm Mike and Scott. In 2008, Rena Oddish was just wrapping up her medical training in pulmonary and critical care.
14: And being the obedient medical trainee that I was, I had actually tried to time a pregnancy to coincide with the end of my training.
13: She was 7 months pregnant, eager to start her family and her career all at the same time. Then
14: I developed this really abrupt onset of abdominal pain that was just shocking in its severity.
13: Her husband rushed her to the ER.
14: When we got to the hospital, pretty quickly realized that I was in hemorrhagic shock.
13: She was experiencing massive internal bleeding. Rena later learned that a benign tumor in her liver had ruptured.
14: We lost the pregnancy, and really, within that first night, I went into multi-system organ failure. My liver and kidneys shut down.
13: Here's Rena reading from her medical record.
14: Hemorrhagic shock, acute anemia requiring massive transfusion. C-section, fetal demise, third trimester. For a long time, I blame myself for not being able to keep the baby safe, but I don't think anyone could have kept that baby safe. 26 units of packed red blood cells with additional cryoplatelets and FFP in one night. Cerebellar stroke on MRI secondary to hemorrhagic shock. Acute kidney failure with proteinuria. Anaphylaxis to ertapenem and airway compromise.
13: She was placed on a ventilator in the ICU, and physicians told her family they were not optimistic.
14: She's very sick, and we don't know if she'll make it.
13: Against all odds, Rena survived, but it was a long road back. Weeks in the ICU, multiple surgeries, lengthy rehab to relearn basic functions like walking and talking. But Rena was determined to return to her life and get back to work, though her outlook on medicine and what it means to care for her patients had profoundly changed now that she had experienced the system in such a deep personal way. As a doctor, she had always thought her job was to fix her patients' issues as quickly as possible.
14: Shortening the distance from sickness to health, that whatever I could do to compress that space, that was how I was attending to their suffering. And that if I spent time in that space just with the suffering, acknowledging it and being present for it without treating or healing it, I worried that I was just delaying the care. And then when I was a patient, it became so clear to me that what mattered to me as a patient was someone being there for my my sickness, being present at my side and helping me to navigate that.
13: Rena wrote a book about her experience and about what she had learned in shock. It came out in 2017 and sparked a lot of conversations in the field of medicine about empathy, burnout, better patient care.
14: So that we could learn to sit with suffering that we couldn't fix and attend to grief and not say things like she's circling the drain or she's trying to die on us.
13: It was the kind of book that physicians and nurses would recommend to each other in the hallways. Rena was in high demand, giving presentations in front of huge audiences all over the world.
14: I was sort of the poster child for compassionate communication because that was the best first solution that I came to, and it wasn't enough.
13: She realized that she had been ignoring her body and that she had a lot more healing to do to deal with the health crisis that had derailed her life. There was the chronic pain, the constant medical issues, and the emotional wounds.
14: So I had pretty vivid nightmares of drowning that I really couldn't shake.
13: When people go through a serious medical event, the immediate focus is often on survival, on getting back to normal in whatever way that is possible. We applaud the people who seem to rise like a phoenix from the ashes after they've had cancer or been in accidents. But what do our bodies and minds really need after serious illness? How do we deal with the emotional and physical wounds or a new reality? On this episode, true healing after illness. Let's stick with Rena Oddish's story. She has a new book out, Aftershock, where she describes the reckoning that came after all of the speeches and book tours. It's about learning how to trust and live in her body again, a body she had become estranged from after her near-death experience. Physician and podcast host Netta Freya has had several conversations with Rena over the years and brings us this story.
11: The moment of truth when Rena realized that she wasn't healed hit her at a very inconvenient time, in a packed auditorium in Texas.
14: I was on stage at a conference presenting my inspiring patient story, and I was showing a painting by Andrew Wyeth called Christina's World.
11: It shows a young woman who is paralyzed from the waist down, dragging herself across a field to get home. A choice she preferred to using a wheelchair.
14: And I was describing the choices that he'd made in the painting, that he didn't actually allow himself to use Christina's disabled body, but instead substituted his wife because she was thinner, more beautiful to him, and how these substitutions to this painting that was meant to be an inspiring portrait of a disabled woman dragging herself across a field was really not Christina's world at all. It was Wyeth's world, and how these substitutions really erased her.
11: In that moment, Rena suddenly understood she was erasing parts of her own story, crafting her version of an attractive and inspiring picture while leaving out so many other parts. She felt panicked and unsteady.
14: There was the fast heart rate, sweating. I'm always cold. And I felt like this tingling in my body that initially I thought my sweat was breaching the wires of my microphone and I was going to get shocked. But it was actually a kind of like anger. I was really feeling a deep sense of almost self-neglect at a very bodily level. It was as if my body was saying, you left us out of this entire narrative, and I'm going to reinsert myself when it's the least convenient for you.
11: Rena had been ignoring her body for years after her critical illness. She just kept going, giving talks all over the country and working long hours in the hospital.
14: This is something medicine ironically trained me how to do, to suppress my body and ignore it. That was like autopilot. I had no difficulty showing up at 7 a.m., powering through the day on coffee and NSAIDs and just getting it done. I did not interrogate what my body needed from me, when it needed rest, when it needed to step back from the demands of clinical work. I did not check in with myself because I feared what I would find if I did.
12: What were you worried you might find?
14: Going on for me, like moving forward, was really predicated on leaving sickness behind. Like that, I needed that to be a chapter that had closed and it was done because it had been so hard. And if I had for a minute thought about how true that story was, I think I would have seen that there was a lot of healing left to do. And perhaps that just representing myself as healed on the page was not actually going to be an effective means of healing my body.
12: Renna needed to stop pretending everything was fine and learn how to come to terms with living in a changed body.
14: Almost a question of how do I do this? Like what medicine hadn't taught me how to do was to be with a sick, broken body that I couldn't fix. I knew how to feel bad for it, how to marginalize it, suppress it, but I didn't know how to be with it. And so I went on a kind of re-embodiment quest. I tried anything and everything that might help.
12: She tried different tools like meditation and engaging with art that she loved. She started doing yin yoga, a slow yoga practice where she could really listen to her body without judgment. This allowed her to just be aware of her bodily sensations from moment to moment. Like, the tip of my nose is really cold right now, or I have this weird twinge in my hip. Over time, this awareness stayed with her throughout the day, even off the yoga mat. She started to feel awe and respect for her body, which had fought so hard and endured so much. She listened to it and became more open to receiving messages even when she was at work.
14: I was in pulmonary hypertension clinic, and this message just sort of came fully formed. Not quite a thought, just this like awareness. And it said, I'll be dead in 5 years. And I didn't know where it had come from, but the truth of it was undeniable. I knew it was true. And as scary as that thought was on the surface, I actually felt really profoundly grateful that whatever was sick inside of me, it was still me, and it still wanted me to be well. And it was issuing this warning from a place of affiliation. And I had never really thought of sick bodies as intuitive and wise as a physician.
12: But now she was convinced that there was something to the warning message. So Renna and her medical team began looking for the illness hiding beneath the surface. Several tests later, they found it. Renna had breast cancer.
14: Even that process felt weirdly validating, not only because, you know, all of the machines that we use to diagnose and detect these things, the ultrasound, the MRI, the CAT scans, they all feel like they operate in this like wordless way that I can't understand, but I trust, right? They're like waves of energy, can't describe it. And that's what that awareness felt like in my body. It was like a wave of energy.
12: Renna started treatment for her cancer. She had a new trust in her body, and she gained a new level of appreciation for all it was doing to heal. She had a port placed in her chest. It's a small device that sits under the skin and allows chemotherapy to be infused into the bloodstream. And she began experiencing complications from that almost right away. Her arms started swelling. It felt heavy. She tried all these different measures to help. She got a compression sleeve to help reduce the swelling. She slept with her arm elevated over her head. She went to her doctors for help.
14: We looked for clots with an ultrasound. We really tried to solve medically why my arm was swollen. And I ended up going in to the interventional radiologist so that they could inject dye to see what was going on what we found was that my body had grown all of these blood vessels to really bypass an obstruction that was causing my arm to swell. And that moment of realizing, like, while all these doctors were trying to figure it out, while I was doing these superficial measures to try to control and mitigate the swelling, my body not only knew what was wrong, but it had developed a solution that we couldn't even dream of to grow new vessels to bypass a blockage. And that was a moment. It was really the first time I viewed my body as a healer itself and not an object that received healing externally. And that experience allowed me to really kind of tap in for a reverence for it that I hadn't ever had.
11: This idea of respecting or even revering a sick body sounds amazing, but it's really hard to put into practice in medicine. I've had patients who could tell if their medication levels were off because of how their sleep had changed, or they knew they were about to have a flare-up of their chronic illness because they'd get this particular headache. But all their labs and imaging results would still be normal. And most of the time, my patients were right. They knew what their bodies were telling them. But if I'm honest, it can be hard to know what to do with that knowledge as a doctor. In medicine, we tend to treat what we can identify and label and measure. I have been guilty of saying, well, let's do some tests and see what they show. And in the process, I worry that I've dismissed that bodily knowledge. Rena thinks we can redesign the healthcare system so that it integrates the best that science has to offer with an appreciation for our human experiences and for the body's inner wisdom. She envisions something similar to the multidisciplinary patient-centered care of post-ICU recovery clinics.
14: The patient's experience is so central to the care that they understand there has to be a pharmacist available because of how complicated the medications are, and there has to be physical therapy because of the debility, and there has to be a social worker and a clinical psychologist because there's emotional trauma that you're coming out from. And so often I think we prioritize just efficiency and getting people seen, and what we're really accomplishing, I think, is so superficial sometimes that if we just invested in a more whole person model of care that meets the patient where they are and carries them forward to the next place, healing could be entirely different.
11: After many years and a lot of hard work, Rena's relationship to her own body is in a better place.
14: I'm a much better friend to myself. I don't even separate myself anymore. Like, that's a step, right? I don't think of me and then my body as these separate things. I understand my body as the only way to access everything in my life, that it is a portal through which I can discover and heal and learn and be with myself.
11: How do you feel physically these days?
14: Knock on wood, the process of releasing a lot of the medical trauma that came through the somatic work that I did has released a lot of that pain that I was holding on to. And most days I feel really good.
13: Rena Adish is a pulmonary critical care physician. Her new book is Aftershock, Learning to Reinhabit My Body After Illness. Her story was told by Netta Freja, a primary care internist in Maryland and podcast host at Hippo Education. Coming up, when patients recover after a life-threatening illness or accident, but the emotional wounds are far from mended.
15: Sure, I don't have sepsis anymore, but now I have a whole constellation of difficulties emotionally that I didn't have before.
13: That's next on The Pulse.
17: which you are listening to on the home of the Pulse, WHYY, in Philadelphia, the time 9:24. Good morning. I'm Avi Wolfman. Aaron, it's a cloudy 73 degrees right now on this Juneteenth, and we want to take a moment to acknowledge Juneteenth and its significance in our history. Whether it be volunteering or spending time with your loved ones, we hope you're able to honor this important day in American history. We'll get you back to the Pulse in a moment.
28: Penn Medicine proudly supports WHYY. Penn Medicine's history is marked by a legacy of monumental medical breakthroughs, from pioneering CAR T cell therapies to the discovery of mRNA vaccine technology. They are shaping the future of medicine through research and transformative treatments. From groundbreaking discoveries to life-saving care, Penn Medicine's innovation is helping to change lives, one moment, one treatment, one patient at a time.
13: This is The Pulse. I'm Mike and Scott. We're talking about healing after serious illness. 25 years ago, psychologist Jim Jackson was working with patients who had been in the ICU to study how they were doing, and he started to hear similar stories.
15: Those stories were that they had often been deeply traumatized by their experience of illness.
13: Jim says medical trauma is common, but it's under-researched and under-recognized. He defines it as emotional or physical distress after a serious illness or medical event that can be very disruptive in people's lives.
15: They have the experience of being in the ICU. They perhaps have the experience of battling cancer or whatever it might be. And they have recovered physically, by which I mean they're no longer on a ventilator. Perhaps their scan says they're cancer-free, and yet they continue to struggle, and often they struggle with brand new problems that they didn't have before.
13: Jim's new book is called Reclaiming Your Life from Medical Trauma.
15: Those problems could include, in the case of the ICU, nightmares from being on a ventilator. They could include vivid images of hallucinations that they might have had. They could include memories they ruminate on over the fact that they nearly died. They were afraid they were going to not be around for their kids' graduation. They could be forward-looking, that is, worries about these health concerns reemerging. But this is a common phenomenon. That is, the active issue is perhaps resolved. Physicians treat it as if it's resolved. And the patient is left holding the bag thinking, sure, I don't have sepsis anymore, but now I have a whole constellation of difficulties emotionally that I didn't have before, because that trauma occurred in your body, and of course you're living in your body. That would be just one unique feature of medical trauma, that you carry it around with you 24/7 in your body. And that makes it uniquely challenging, I think.
13: And I guess when you experience a catastrophic medical event or a very serious illness, there is something that comes into such sharp focus about the fragility of life, of this moment, of our health, that I think is always true and real, but we don't see it.
15: It's hugely jarring, and it's very frightening, and it stays with people. One of the core features of trauma, one of the things that makes an event more traumatic, perhaps, rather than less, is the suddenness, is the unexpected nature of it, right? Like, if you can anticipate it, if you can plan for it, then you can brace for it. But if it hits you like a truck out of nowhere, that is often when it is especially hard to process. To use one example, I'm pregnant and it's going beautifully and I have a plan for this delivery and we have it all laid out and it's so lovely. And gosh, now I find out today that I have to have an emergency C-section, right? And that is derailing my life. I'm learning that the health of my baby and my health, they're in danger. Or I'm doing very fine, living my best life. I get an infection on a Tuesday. Wednesday night, I wake up in the ICU in restraints on a ventilator. I have no idea how I got there. We could come up with thousands of scenarios like this where people's health or the health of family members turns very quickly. It turns on a dime. It's nothing you can prepare for. And often it reminds people, as you noted, of just how vulnerable they feel. And frequently, even when the issue is resolved, the medical issue, if it is resolved, that sense of vulnerability that really remains.
1: And a lot of the processes in an ER or in an ICU, these processes happen incredibly fast. The patient is almost kind of manhandled, for lack of a better word. You know, things have to happen, and the focus in that moment is to save that person's life. But when you are on the receiving end and you're basically getting a ventilator shoved down your throat, or God knows what's happening, nobody has time to explain, or maybe they think you're not even, you know, present, it's terrifying.
15: It is. I mean, one of the situations I'll always remember is a patient that I saw early in my career who had really profound PTSD, and that PTSD was due almost entirely to the situation you described. That is, they had had a medical procedure. It had gone fine. It had gone well. They took a deep breath. They thought, I'm out of the woods because this surgery went well. They developed very rapidly an infection. They developed a high fever.

0: that leaves a really profound mark in the lives of people. And often that is the seed, if you will, that germinates and it grows into what we would know as PTSD.
1: Most people who experience a serious medical issue do not develop PTSD, but Jim says there are a few risk factors that make people more vulnerable, like age and previous mental health conditions.
0: When people develop medical problems at the end of their life, of course they're not happy about that, but there's a normalcy to that. You know, when you are in the ICU and you're 90, you have been contemplating the possibility of landing in the hospital one day and never making it out. You might not be happy about it, but you've thought about it. And so the mental health impact of all of those things is relatively more modest than in the case of the people who are relatively younger. If you're 30, if you're 40, you've got children perhaps. You want to see them graduate. You feel an obligation to take care perhaps of your parents. You have goals that you're wanting to pursue. Your life has just started. There's an unnaturalness to it. I mean, I could go on, but age is a big risk factor. Younger people, in the context of life-threatening illness and chronic illness, they're more likely to develop these significant mental health challenges. The other thing that is true is that a medical trauma is often not the first trauma, right? Like there are a lot of people who have a significant medical event, but they have had other medical events that preceded that. They may have had other trauma that preceded that. So in people with a mental health history to start with, they are at risk as well.
1: Jim says it isn't always a major catastrophic event that causes trauma in people. It could be something that might seem minor to somebody else. He had an experience with that himself.
0: So I was in New Mexico at a medical meeting, and I was stuck on an elevator, and I very much felt not stuck, I felt trapped. I wasn't there for that long. I had a panic attack. There was a psychiatrist on the elevator. She pried the doors open. We walked out. But for whatever reason, the damage was done. We were in a meeting a week or two later in New Orleans on the 23rd floor of a building, and I was afraid to take the elevator. I walked up 23 floors. I was covered in sweat. It was quite an ordeal. And that kernel of claustrophobia, if you will, really grew, and it became quite a problem for me. Two of my kids developed pretty significant problems with anxiety. They were little, and that was, I think, partly the modeling that I had done for them. They saw how anxious I was and they became anxious. It became a problem. And that taught me a lot. But one of the things that it taught me was that there can be things that can be very disruptive. I would use the word traumatic, that outside observers might not view that way. So, you know, I wasn't trapped in an elevator for 15 hours. It was 15 minutes. I was never in danger. But it didn't matter. I felt like I was. It cast such a shadow. And after that happened, I got much better actually at recognizing I'm not the one who can judge how traumatic your experience is. I'm going to stop doing that. And I'm going to start listening to you. And if you tell me, to use this example, I was stuck on an elevator for 15 minutes and it was really scary, I'm going to stop thinking, really? I don't really think it should have been. I don't think it could have been, right? I'm going to stop doing that, and I'm going to start validating your experiences. And so I think the lesson is, let's listen to our patients, right? Let's let them tell us what they think is significant.
1: A lot of times it also seems like patients get the message of something along the lines of like, well, you made it through, didn't you? I mean, that's great. You came out on the other side. Or I remember I interviewed a new mom about a very traumatic birth, and we did the story of just that trauma of a birth that went completely awry. And then afterwards, I posted that story on Facebook, and people left the most horrendous comments of just like, oh, what are you complaining about? Your baby was born and is healthy and you're healthy, so get over it, was really the message that was being put out there.
0: It is a reality. It's a reality the patients face. And I'm glad you put your thumb on this, because it's something

0: honestly, that comes up all the time. It often comes up with providers, but often with family members who say, you're fine now. You know, you don't have cancer. You survived your chemotherapy. You made it out of the ICU. The implicit message in that, often not stated, is stop complaining, right? Be grateful. And it's incredibly unhelpful. And patients not only receive that message from people around them, but often that's a message they have internalized. That is, they think, you know, I'm really grateful to the people that took care of me and I'm struggling. But if I articulate the fact that I'm struggling, it will really feel like I'm not grateful. And I don't want to sound not grateful. And therefore, these quote unquote negative feelings I'm having, I'm going to suppress those. But as you know, that doesn't work very well. And my invitation to patients always and to providers is, you know, let's make space for the gratitude and let's make space for the anger and let's make space for the sadness. Let's make space for all of this.
1: What helps people who are struggling with medical trauma or who have PTSD symptoms? Because I guess in part, some of the good news is that this is very treatable.
0: It is treatable. And the reason that I'm hopeful when I engage people with medical trauma is that when people get the treatment they need, I find that they really do get better. That's not the same as saying all of their symptoms go away. And I think the message we need to be sending to patients is not that therapy is an elixir that you can take that will solve all of your problems. It is rather that, as Robert Frost said, the only way around is through. That when you engage these difficult issues of medical trauma, it will take time. It will often be difficult. You will need support. But with that support, with the right treatment, things can really transform for you. And again, that transformation isn't always that your PTSD will go away. It may be that you find a way to make space for the trauma in ways you hadn't before, so that even if it doesn't leave, you can find a way to live a rich life. That's an insight from acceptance and commitment therapy, which in my mind is one of the most effective approaches to treating people with medical trauma. Not the only one, but one that is your symptoms. We want them to go away, yes, but even if they don't go away, even if you can't change your symptoms, you can change your relationship with your symptoms. That's an insight that I've benefited from and that many of my patients have benefited from.
1: That's psychologist Jim Jackson. He's a research professor at Vanderbilt Medical Center in Nashville. His new book is Reclaiming Your Life from Medical Trauma. Recognize the symptoms, find treatment that works, and heal your brain and body. Coming up, a couple has to find a way through a medical crisis and a way back to each other.
2: It is the most lonely experience in the world. When you're looking at somebody who looks like the person that you love, and you are anticipating a reaction from them based on years of, you know, data in your brain, and they don't respond that way, it feels like you're talking to a ghost.
1: That's next on The Pulse.
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5: Good morning, I'm Laura Kane at the BBC. A court in the Indian capital Delhi has rejected an appeal by the messaging app Telegram seeking to overturn a government order temporarily banning the platform ahead of a key medical entrance exam. The government suspended the app for a week over concerns that it had been used to distribute leaked question papers. the BBC's Ambarsan Ethirajan.
6: The temporary ban on Telegram, which has more than 150 million users in India, its biggest market, has triggered an intense debate among free speech activists. Telegram called the ban a mistake that would punish millions of users and said those responsible for the leak would have already moved to other apps.
5: The US has praised rare talks between representatives of Venezuela's interim president and the country's long marginalized opposition. Mimi Swaby said the talks were being seen as a progressive move forward.
7: Not long ago, this was never going to be on the table. The opposition in Venezuela have long been quashed. Any distance, any speaking out against the government, formerly led by Nicolas Maduro, were either imprisoned, forced to exile, in many cases threatened. So having an open conversation is being marked as a major step.
5: And the former Manchester mayor, Andy Burnham, has won a parliamentary by-election that sets him up to challenge Keir Starmer. The Prime Minister insisted he would fight any challenge to his Labour Party leadership. I'm Laura Kane at the BBC in London.
3: And we'll have more from the BBC at 10 o'clock. Right now, let's get you back to the final segment of The Pulse.
1: This is The Pulse. I'm Mike and Scott. When somebody goes through a serious medical crisis, especially one that has lasting impacts, it doesn't just change that person's life. It affects their families and loved ones. Liz Tung has this story of a couple who had to chart their path through a very dark time and then find a way back to each other.
8: It was the summer of 2005, and 22-year-old Abby Maslin had just gone through a messy breakup. So when her best friend Claire talked her into going to a local tiki bar, Abby had no interest in mingling or trying to meet anyone. But then she spotted a tall, handsome guy across the bar who looked profoundly uncomfortable.
2: And that was very refreshing in that kind of toxic moment of hookup culture. It was really nice to see somebody who looked like they would rather be somewhere else.
8: Abby's friend dragged her over to meet him. His name was TC.
2: Once we started talking, it became clear to me that he was somebody who shared a lot of values with me and somebody who was really intelligent and interested in the world, and we connected right away.
8: TC felt the same way.
9: It became such a natural conversation. It wasn't about having a drink or hooking up or anything like that. Like, it was sort of like required zero effort, and it kind of felt like we were having a conversation totally separate from the whole insanity at the bar, you know what I mean?
2: Yeah.
9: So like we were almost like floating beyond the bar.
2: I left that night and told my friend, this is the man I'm going to marry. I was that confident that I had found my person.
8: It turned out Abby was right. They dated for 4 years and then they got married. By 2012, they had a 2-year-old son and were living in a small 2-bedroom condo in Washington, D.C. Abby was working as a 4th-grade teacher, and TC as a consultant in the energy sector. As a devoted husband and father, TC spent most of his free time at home. But one weekend in August, he decided to go out on a rare outing with friends to see the Nationals play the Mets. Abby had encouraged him to go, but by the time she was going to sleep that night, around 11, TC still wasn't back. She texted him and got no response. At first, she wasn't all that concerned.
2: He was kind of notorious for not having a charged cell phone.
8: But as the hours ticked by, she got more and more worried.
2: By, 4 a.m., I was really concerned about where he was and couldn't get a hold of him. And then by 9 a.m., when he knew I had plans and he needed to be there to take care of our son, Jack, then I was in kind of full alarm.
8: So Abby called the police, still hoping that maybe TC had just gone on an uncharacteristic bender. She filed a missing persons report and then started calling around to friends. Finally, she got a hit. A friend who was an ER doctor told her that a John Doe matching TC's description had been brought in the night before.
2: I was able to get to the hospital, and on my way there, I was called by a doctor who let me know that he had sustained a serious blunt force trauma. I had only heard that term like in murder movies. I didn't really understand what that meant, but she let me know that he was undergoing brain surgery and that it was really serious.
8: As she waited for his parents to arrive, Abby was approached by a homicide detective. It turned out that while walking home after the game, TC had been robbed and brutally beaten with a baseball bat. The doctors weren't sure if he would live. After the first few days, though, he was still hanging on in an induced coma.
2: The first 72 hours, that was touch and go and unclear whether he was going to live. After that, they were like, we're cautiously optimistic that he's going to live, but I need you to know the range of possibilities for what is ahead based on where he was hit in the head.
8: They told her his language center had likely been impacted, that he might never speak again, he might never be able to walk again, and that he could experience significant personality changes.
2: I think of all those things, I was like, well, he'll definitely be the same person. That's just the option I could not, and I think a lot of people in that situation just cannot fathom.
8: TC eventually started easing his way out of the coma. But just as the doctors had warned, he wasn't really all there.
9: I remember struggling making it to the bathroom and some of the PT and OT, how difficult it was. I remember when I was trying to escape or get out of my bed and they started to...
2: He had to be restrained.
9: They had to restrain me. So I definitely remember that. But again, all very blurry in terms of when it was. And
2: those moments were really hard and probably worth talking about, because when you have somebody who was a highly functioning person, vibrant, you know, the peak of their life, and then they are in the hospital and they are this now kind of bearded creature that can't communicate and they're trying to break out of the bed and they're aggressive. It's really hard as the caregiver and the person who loves them to try to explain to the nurses and the people caring for them, like, no, I want you to know who this is in front of you. Like, I really want you to see them the way that I know them. And I felt like that was my ever-present job, was to help people understand who they were taking care of.
8: After 3 months in the hospital, TC was finally able to come home. But he was nowhere near independent. For one thing, he was still using a wheelchair.
2: He had limited language. He could say my name. He could, full sentences were difficult. He had lost the use of one arm and one eye. And so he needed physical support, getting to the bathroom and doing tasks, everyday tasks, getting dressed, that kind of thing. I was shocked they let me take him home, but that is, that is what happens in this healthcare system.
9: It's like, bring your baby home.
2: Well enough to come home. And it was a little overwhelming because I did have a 2-year-old at the time. So it's a lot to manage.
8: But Abby was all in on this project of helping TC recover. She quit her job to take care of him full time and moved their little family to a cottage in Maryland, where they're both originally from, because TC couldn't navigate the steps up to their condo.
2: And every day was just full time. We're going to do everything we can to make TC better, because I had heard that the first year, and particularly like the first 6 months after an injury, were the most transformative in terms of recovery.
8: TC was doing physical, occupational, and speech therapy. He had aphasia, a condition that impairs somebody's ability to speak, read, or understand language, even though their intellect might still be intact.
9: It is extremely confusing and frustrating when you cannot communicate and you don't know what's going on.
8: Their insurance didn't cover as many therapy sessions as TC needed, so Abby started something she called Brain School, using flashcards, brain injury workbooks, aphasia textbooks, whatever she could get her hands on. But progress often felt slow. TC was so impacted by his injuries that in some ways, to Abby, he felt like a stranger. He acted differently too, and not just because he couldn't express himself verbally.
2: Well, there were multiple personas in the first 3 years of this, I would say.
8: When TC first came home, he was on antidepressants, prescribed by his doctors out of concern over how he would feel once he put together what had happened to him.
2: So he was like, medicated and emotionally fine, and then sort of starting to put together the narrative. He was very kind. He was very childlike during those first few months.
8: Abby wrote a book about this whole experience, Love You Hard, a memoir of marriage, brain injury, and reinventing love. And in it, she writes about how, at that time, she often felt more like TC's mother than his wife. He wasn't just childlike emotionally. His language skills were about on par with their two-year-olds. And also, like a two-year-old, TC was almost entirely focused on himself and his own experiences. It was a lonely and stressful time for Abby.
2: There was the period of TC coming home and everybody saying, oh, great, you guys can be in love again. It's going to be wonderful. And my ultimate nightmare was like a date night, because I was now responsible for driving this person to a restaurant and helping him order and making sure he felt comfortable and making sure the waiter felt comfortable. And like, there was this forced degree of closeness when we got home, and a lot of pressure for it to feel the same. And at some point, I realized that we were going to have to relieve ourselves of that pressure and just learn to coexist.
8: It would take a while for Abby to get there, though. In the meantime, she just focused on TC's progress. It was slow and frustrating for both of them. With the help of a specialized aphasia therapist, he did eventually regain much of his speech. But then his personality changed again.
2: To this more paranoid, aggressive personality that I'd never seen before. That was the, wait a minute, what happened to me? Did you do the right things for me? I'm not sure I trust you. That was really hard. That was the moment where I was not sure we were going to be able to stay married.
8: Irritability, anger, and mood swings are common in people with traumatic brain injuries. But TC also had very valid reasons to be angry. He'd been viciously attacked and had his entire life as he knew it yanked away. They both had. They started fighting a lot, sometimes over miscommunications, other times over stupid things, petty things, but also deeper things that they struggled to acknowledge openly. Resentments over how each of them was feeling, over the separate suffering they were both experiencing. Abby for how alone she felt, TC for feeling like he was no longer enough for her. By about a year after the assault, Abby was starting to wonder if they would be able to keep their marriage together, if the TC she had fallen in love with was ever coming back.
2: It is the most lonely experience in the world. And I'm pretty sure TC would say the same is true on his end. But when you're looking at somebody who looks like the person that you love, and you are anticipating a reaction from them based on years of, you know, data in your brain, and they don't respond that way, it feels like you're talking to a facsimile. Like you are talking to a ghost in some ways. And what was sometimes hard was the statement that people would make about how lucky I was that he didn't die. And certainly that is an enormous blessing, but I don't think that that statement took into account that I did lose my husband. Like he did die. That version of him.
8: In a lot of ways, it was a slog. And so, in July 2014, about 2 years after the assault, Abby decided to do something just for herself. She went to Greece for a month-long yoga training. She felt guilty for leaving, but she desperately needed a break. Time to sort out her feelings and reconnect with herself.
2: And it came at a pretty important moment. I had just lost my dad. I had just walked my mom through breast cancer. And I was 2 years into caregiving for TC. And I was not sure whether this was going to be a relationship built on love, like true romantic love, or friendship and loyalty. And I really needed some space to figure that out. So I went to Greece and I wrestled every day on the mat in my body, getting out a lot of trauma.
8: In the process, she confronted some hard questions about her marriage and her future. And one of the things she realized was that her old husband was gone, never to return. But that she was different too, which meant it was no longer about recapturing the relationship they had, the life they had. It was about building something new. The moment she knew for sure she was in it for the long haul was when, 3 days before the end of the training, she got a message from her sister. TC had had a seizure. Her family tried to convince her that he was fine, to just stay the last few days.
2: But I knew I needed to come home. He was in very good hands. And I realized while I was in Greece that, like, I'm always going to come home. I am always going to be there for this man. Like, he is the most incredible human I've ever met. And if we don't feel the romantic love of a rom-com every day of our lives, nobody does. We'll ebb and flow through that, but there is this kind of rock solid trust and loyalty between us, and we would do anything for each other.
8: And that's still true today, a dozen years later. Since then, TC has returned to his job, and he and Abby even had a second child, a daughter.
10: Rosie.
8: Abby says for the most part, she has gotten the old TC back with a few changes.
2: Less of a planner, less worried and less rigid.
9: I'm definitely more like mellow. I guess the thing is, like, small things that would maybe bother me more before don't bother me at all, because I feel like my perspective has shifted in terms of, like,
2: what matters.
9: Yeah, what matters, essentially, yeah.
2: More open to living in the moment and just incredibly present as a dad, which was true before, but I think even more true after.
10: What is it, Rose?
11: Well,
10: what's the letter?
1: That story was reported by Liz Tong.
12: I love you, Daddy. He does everything for me.
11: He does.
1: That's our show for this week. The Pulse is a production of WHYY in Philadelphia. You can find us wherever you get your podcasts. Our health and science reporters are Alan Yu and Liz Tong. Charlie Kyer is our engineer, and this week we had additional engineering from Diana Martinez. Our producers are Nicole Curry and Lindsay Lazarski. I'm Mike and Scott. Thank you for listening.

0: Man, if you don't have a lump in your throat after that one, that's why you listen to the end, folks. 73 degrees here at WHYY 90.9, coming up on 10 o'clock. The BBC is next.
1: 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Penn Medicine's history is marked by a legacy of monumental medical breakthroughs, from pioneering CAR T cell therapies to the discovery of mRNA vaccine technology. They are shaping the future of medicine through research and transformative treatments. From groundbreaking discoveries to life-saving care, Penn Medicine's innovation is helping to change lives, one moment, one treatment, one patient at a time.
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3: Welcome to NewsHour from the BBC World Service. Hello, I'm James Menendez. US officials say Israel and Hezbollah have agreed a ceasefire following reports that fighting in southern Lebanon was jeopardizing the US-Iran peace deal. We'll hear from a doctor in Lebanon.
4: It was like a disaster. The amount of bombs were thrown on us, the amount of rockets, the amount of wounded, the amount of dead bodies that came to us. It feels like the first days of the war.
3: Also, the by-election result that could decide Britain's next prime minister. And how the resident organist for the Boston Red Sox baseball team has been entertaining visiting Scottish football fans.
5: So there's a song by the Proclaimers. It's called I'm Gonna Be, parentheses, 500 miles. It's a wonderful song, very catchy. And I played it, and sure enough, everyone just went nuts.
3: All of that and more coming up after the news.
6: Live from NPR News in Washington, I'm Winsor Johnston. Israel and Hezbollah have agreed to a ceasefire. That's according to a senior U.S. official who declined to be identified. The conflict in southern Lebanon became a major sticking point in peace talks between the U.S. and Iran, with Tehran insisting that any broader agreement address the violence there. NPR's Rob Schmitz reports negotiations between the U.S. and Iran in Switzerland were called off today after the two sides had announced a preliminary agreement this week.
7: Here we are in Switzerland waiting for a peace deal. Across this beautiful alpine lake from me here in Lucerne, the Swiss government has taken a range of security measures to host this event, and there are hundreds of journalists here to record it. But for now, Iran's foreign ministry said the signing ceremony is off. The White House said in a statement that the plans for the upcoming technical talks have not been finalized. And either side is here. They're threatening to strike each other, and this agreement appears to be on very shaky ground.
6: It's NPR's Rob Schmitz reporting from Lucerne. The Barack Obama Presidential Center opens to the public in Chicago today. NPR's Tamara Keith reports the 19-acre campus is expected to draw visitors from around the world.
8: I got a chance to visit the center and walk through it earlier this month, and it really does, like that concert event, capture the vibes of the Obama years. As if the past decade never happened, but Obama said he doesn't see it as a time capsule.
9: The exhibits in the center are not meant to evoke nostalgia for some gauzy bygone era, some unattainable past that we can dream about and say, oh, we miss you, Barack.
8: He said he wants to remind visitors of what's possible.
6: NPR's Tamara Keith reporting from Chicago. The first flu vaccine that uses the same technology as the COVID-19 shots has taken an important step toward possible approval. NPR's Rob Stein has more.
10: A flu vaccine that uses mRNA technology won the endorsement of a key Food and Drug Administration advisory committee after a day-long meeting. The FDA's Vaccines and Related Biological Products Advisory Committee voted unanimously that the benefits of the mRNA flu vaccine appear to outweigh any risks for adults age 50 and older. The fate of the vaccine is being closely watched because mRNA technology has been both glorified and vilified in the wake of the pandemic. The FDA usually follows the advice of its advisory committees, but Health Secretary Robert F. Kennedy Jr. has been a vocal critic of vaccines, especially mRNA vaccines. Rob Stein, NPR News.
6: This is NPR.
0: Good morning. It's 10:04. I'm Avi Wolfman-Arendt, and this is WHYY in Philadelphia. If you had a seizure in Pennsylvania, you used to have to wait 6 months before you could drive again. Jenna Post with our partner station WESA reports it's now down to 3 months.
11: Many patients and advocates alike are celebrating the reduction, which lawmakers approved this year and went into effect in March. The rule now aligns with the medical guidelines set by the American Academy of Neurology. Dr. Andrea Sinowick with the Allegheny Health Network sits on the State Department of Transportation's Medical Advisory Board. She spent her six-year tenure on the board advocating for the change. Sinowick says all drivers are safer now.
12: You imagine if I have a seizure tendency, epilepsy, or just I have seizures from time to time, and I had one and I know I can't drive for 6 months, it makes me not want to tell my doctor. That puts me in a place where my doctor can't adjust my medication. And then I'm much more unsafe and causing much more risk to the public.
11: In Pennsylvania, physicians are still mandated to report their patient seizures to the state, which triggers the three-month driving restriction.
0: That was Jenna Post reporting. In sports, the Phillies fell to the rival Mets last night, final score 6-4. A rare Friday off day for the Phils today. They square up with the Mets again in South Philly on Saturday. Meanwhile, in World Cup action, the U.S. men's national team faces Australia at 3 p.m. And tonight in South Philly, it is mighty Brazil against Haiti. That match gets underway at 8:30. It's 73 degrees right now in Philadelphia at 10:05. 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
3: Hello and welcome to NewsHour from the BBC World Service. We're coming to you live from our studios in London. I'm James Menendez. We'll have the latest about the Middle East peace deal in a moment, with a new ceasefire between Hezbollah and Israel announced just over an hour ago. We'll also be hearing about a Danish study looking at working conditions and early pregnancy. A study which suggests a lot of standing and bending forward during work hours is linked to a higher risk of miscarriage. Plus, why the Italian Prime Minister has a big bone to pick with the President of the United States. That's coming up later. But first, we are going to begin today in Lebanon, because after a night of some of the most intense fighting between Israel and Hezbollah since the war began in March, the two sides have now agreed a ceasefire. The agreement came into force about an hour ago, 4 p.m. local time, and could have implications beyond Lebanon on the negotiations between the US and Iran. More detailed talks about implementing this week's agreement were meant to start today in Switzerland, but they've been delayed because, say some reports, of that fighting overnight. We'll be talking to Lise Doucet, our chief international correspondent, about that in a moment. But first, to what's been happening in Lebanon in the past 24 hours. Israel says four of its soldiers were killed in ground clashes with Hezbollah militants. At least 47 people have been killed in Israeli airstrikes overnight on southern Lebanon, according to local health officials, mostly around the city of Nabatea. Dr. Ahmad Zraik is an emergency doctor at Nabatea Government Hospital. He told me what the night had been like.
4: So last night, it was like a disaster. The amount of bombs were thrown on us, the amount of rockets, the amount of patients were thus wounded, the amount of dead bodies that came to us. Like, it feels like the first days of the war. We have now a patient. She's making also scans, total body, and making x-rays for extremities. And when she come back, we'll have to know what is happening, and surgeon will complete the work. And her small daughter, she's about 13 years, she's also murdered by the rockets.
3: So a little girl was killed. Were most of the patients that you were treating, were they mostly civilians then?
4: A lot of civilians. Maybe like more than 90% of them are like civilians.
3: And what sort of injuries are you treating?
4: There's injuries about in the head. This woman, she'll have amputation maybe for three toes in her right leg. We didn't see the head, but there is a big wound in there. A lot of these cases we are having now, like, because they are civilians, they don't have guns, they don't have nothing, they're just sitting in their houses.
3: And of course, there is this ceasefire agreement with the US and Iran. I mean, it's meant to include Lebanon, that ceasefire deal. I mean, had you been hoping that things were going to go quiet now?
4: We don't know, but we hope that everything will be okay. But we don't trust Israel, that's why.
3: Yeah, but were you surprised that there was such heavy fighting last night, given that they just signed the agreement yesterday?
4: Yeah, they signed it yesterday, and that was like a big fight. You see both of them attacking each other. Rockets, guns, a lot of guns was used last night. Till now, still like attacking each other.
3: Yeah. I mean, you said you don't trust Israel, but it sounds from the reports that Hezbollah doesn't want a ceasefire either, that it's been launching attacks on Israeli troops.
4: That. We don't... The problem in that, we don't understand none each of them.
3: Right.
4: Understand? We just want to live. We don't want wars. We don't want like to live this life every time. I'm also like planning to get out of Lebanon because of that.
3: Dr. Ahmed Zrake there in Nabatir. Well, our chief international correspondent, Lise Doucet, is in Switzerland, where the US-Iran talks were due to take place today before they were postponed. I spoke to her just after the first reports of a ceasefire between Israel and Hezbollah came through. Would that truce unlock the next round of negotiations between Tehran and Washington?
14: Well, everything is ready here in Switzerland, and that magnificent luxury resort set in the mountains above Lake Lucerne. And Swiss diplomats were there, Swiss military, Swiss police, and saying, we're still ready. And yes, reports on media saying that Israel and Hezbollah have agreed to a ceasefire at 4 p.m. local time on Friday. James, when it became clear that the talks that were expected today at a very high level, in other words, U.S. Vice President J.D. Vance, the lead negotiator for Iran, Mohammad Bagher Ghalibaf, that these were postponed because of the fighting in Lebanon. It was clear the phones would soon be burning, with the Iranians making it clear to the Americans that if there was no ceasefire on the Lebanon front, there would be no progress on the U.S. Iranian front. And yes, indeed, the phones have been burning. We've been hearing from diplomatic sources saying that messages were being relayed, and it's just speculation now, but given the criticism, quite extraordinary criticism by President Trump, by U.S. Vice President J.D. Vance of Israel, in particular Prime Minister Netanyahu, about their continuing attacks against Hezbollah in Lebanon, it was clear they would do something to salvage a deal, this memorandum of understanding that they and the Iranians, and quite frankly, many countries in the world, want to work.
3: I mean, is it fair to say that there has been fury in the Trump administration about continued Israeli attacks in southern Lebanon, and what's that doing for the deal? I mean, in all your years of covering the Middle East, has there been such an open rupture between the US and Israel?
14: Interesting you use the word fury. Of course, the American military campaign against Iran was called epic fury, and I think that is the way you have to describe the way the U.S. officials are in public addressing down the Israelis. I know from decades of reporting on the relationship between Israel and the United States that Prime Minister Netanyahu has managed to anger one American president and secretary of state after another. At a certain point, they come to verbal clashes, but we have never seen anything like this. President, the way he's described, accusing Prime Minister Netanyahu of blowing up a building every time they want to find one or another commanders. J.D. Vance yesterday telling the New York Times that Israel, a country of 9 million people, can't bomb its way to everything it wants to achieve. It can't kill everyone in order to achieve a result. This is really unprecedented. And of course, it hardly bears underlining that this relationship between Israel and the United States is absolutely pivotal. It's said in America that policy towards Israel is not foreign policy. It is domestic policy. We've also heard Prime Minister Netanyahu, President Trump saying, oh, we're very good friends. Yes, we have a partnership. Yes, we sometimes disagree, but there is no hiding. The Israelis are being made, if it is confirmed in the next few hours that there is a ceasefire on the Lebanon front, as demanded by Iran, there is going to be epic fury in Israel as well. Already you're getting politicians across the political spectrum saying we decide our policy, not the United States.
3: Lise, can I just ask you this? If Iran says to Hezbollah, and Iran, you know, wants to see this deal work, if it says to Hezbollah, you need to stop your attacks too, will Hezbollah do that?
14: Yes, I think it's the relationship between Iran and Hezbollah is different than the relationship between Iran and its other partners and proxies across the region. For example, it said that if they tell the Houthis in Yemen, they have to do something, that the Houthis might or they might not. But the relationship between Tehran and the and Hezbollah goes back to the very founding of Hezbollah, this militant group, the Party of God, in 1982, after the then Israeli invasion of Lebanon. It was set up by both Iranian and Lebanese clerics. And the ties now, they're institutional, they're security, they're political, their personal. Senior Iranians let their sons and daughter marry the sons and daughters of Hezbollah. There is no way that Iran would want to be seen to be abandoning Hezbollah. It's bad for that relationship and for Iran's other relationships across the region that it still very much wants to preserve.
3: Lee Doucette, our chief international correspondent. Incidentally, Iran's foreign ministry says that those talks with the US, that they're trying to arrange a meeting in the coming days. Flair Hassan Nahum is a special envoy for trade at Israel's foreign affairs ministry. She's also a former deputy mayor of Jerusalem. I spoke to her just as the news of the ceasefire was emerging and asked her what she made of it.
15: Look, let's hope it sticks. This is the third ceasefire in 2 years, and it wasn't Israel that broke the previous ones, unfortunately, in March. This March, when the Iran war started, Hezbollah started attacking northern communities, attacking civilians in our northern communities. On October 8th, 2023, they did exactly the same thing. There's no territorial dispute with Lebanon, so you have to ask yourself, why is it that they keep lobbing rockets over at the north of Israel? And the answer is simple. They are the forward army of the Islamic Republic of Iran. They fire when Iran tells them to fire, and that's what this is about.
3: Yeah, and is this, though, if this ceasefire does come into effect, and it should have done by now, is this at least in part a result of heavy US pressure on the Israeli government?
15: Well, perhaps, but it might also be pressure by the Islamic Republic of Iran to Hezbollah saying, stop firing. They killed 4 soldiers yesterday. They've been killing our soldiers and civilians with drones for the last few weeks. For what reason? Because the Islamic Republic of Iran sent them to do that. But the first thing the Islamic Republic of Iran said they're going to do with their money that now they have because of the exports that have renewed is give Hezbollah the money that they need to operate.
3: Okay.
15: They are an army of the Islamic Republic.
3: Sure, and those are questions for the Iranian government. But will the Israeli military now begin to withdraw its forces from southern Lebanon? And would you welcome that?
15: I don't think that that Israel is going to withdraw any forces until we see that there's quiet for quite a bit. We're not going to withdraw after a day when they could be attacking our communities in the north of Israel.
3: Well, I mean, it is part of the memorandum of understanding, isn't it, that should happen, that Israel should respect Lebanon's territorial integrity.
15: Well, we would also like our territorial integrity respected by not having 17,000 rockets thrown to our northern communities.
3: We are just also hearing that Hezbollah is saying that they will apply the ceasefire. Where does this leave Prime Minister Benjamin Netanyahu and his strategy? Because many in his cabinet have wanted to continue this campaign in Lebanon, and presumably at some point, I mean, it's going to have to end and they will have to withdraw.
15: Well, we'll have to see, because ultimately we've been Hezbollah's whole aim, their whole reason for being is the destruction of Israel. So it's very difficult to have any type of agreement with people who, from the beginning, all they want to do is get rid of you. And that's the situation with Hezbollah. They had no business getting involved in the Iran war. They had no business attacking Israel on the 8th of October. And yet they did. They are an occupying force of the Iranians. They've made the life of the Lebanese miserable. And the irony is that we have peace talks in Washington with the Lebanese government. Where does that leave the Lebanese government? Believe me, the people of Lebanon and the people of Israel want peace and quiet on our northern border. The question is not that. The question is that jihadi Islamists have taken over their country.
3: Flair Hassan Nahum, special envoy, trade envoy for the Israeli Foreign Ministry. Live page up and running on this story. All the latest updates, bbc.com/news. This is NewsHour.
0: 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The time is 10:19. Good morning. I'm Avi Wolfman Arendt. 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
3: This is James Menendez with NewsHour, live from the BBC. Now, a new study out of Denmark suggests that bending forwards at work in the early stages of pregnancy may increase the risk of miscarriage. The researchers found that each additional hour of bending forwards in an 8-hour working day was associated with a higher risk of pregnancy loss in the first trimester, although it's not clear at this stage whether there is any direct causal link. I've been talking to the lead author of the study, Dr. Hannah Frankel from the Department of Occupational and Environmental Medicine at Bispebjerg Hospital in Copenhagen.
17: Well, we looked into three different exposures, so occupational standing, walking, and forward bending, and we looked at hazard rates with an increased risk of each of these three exposures. And the forward bending is when you sort of look at compared like a normal standing, so it's a 30 degree or more bent from an upright posture.
3: Right. And what was the increased risk that led to when it comes to miscarriage?
17: We found an increased hazard rate of 1.36, so a 36% increase hazard for each additional hour of forward bending.
3: And how did you get to that conclusion then? Just tell us a bit more about how you conducted the study and the sort of numbers of women you were able to look at.
17: So this is a population-based register study. So this is basically the full population in Denmark of working women who were pregnant from 2004 and 2018. So it's a little bit more than 800,000 pregnancies.
3: Okay, so it's a lot of women you were able to study. But yeah. Are we talking about causation, that bending down can cause miscarriage or raise the risk of miscarriage, or is this about association?
17: So this is association. So the mechanism behind it is not very well understood. But when we're looking at this large population study, we just see sort of like, are there associations between women who have done this to a large extent compared to women who have not?
3: Right. I mean, has any work been done into why bending forwards may increase the risk?
17: It is thought to be maybe for the standing and the forward bending. If you're doing this for a large period of time, you may have an increased venous pooling and a reduced blood flow to the placenta, which may sort of interfere with the growth of the fetus. And it may also, this is not very well understood, but it may also be due to hormonal productions, which may be interfered with.
3: Yeah. And is it specifically work-related bending rather than things we might do at home? I mean, one thinks of, you know, exercise and yoga and things like that. It's not that, is it?
17: It's not that at all. We've only looked into the occupational standing time and walking time and bending time. All other studies point toward a very protective effect of with doing this physical activity in your leisure time.
3: And is it particular types of jobs then that you have in mind?
17: So those who had the highest estimates for forward bending, they were livestock and dairy producers, waiters, animal care workers, and hand launderers and pressers, just to name a few of them.
3: Yeah, okay. So what are the implications then, do you think, of what you found?
17: Well, I think it's really important to have more studies done in this area because, well, at least in Denmark, the current guidelines don't say anything of how we can recommend pregnant women to do in their work in the early pregnancy. We have some guidelines from the fourth month of pregnancy and forward, but not in the early pregnancy. So I think this is a large problem, and we need to have some more studies to help us make some guidelines and find some thresholds so we know what is safe to do during pregnancy and what may not be safe.
3: And potentially what talking about, what taking more breaks, things like that.
17: Exactly, yeah.
3: And that was Dr. Hannah Frankel. Now, in the Men's Football World Cup, Scotland are playing Morocco tonight in Boston. Scotland's first match against Haiti on Sunday also took place in the city. And in between the games, many Scottish fans visiting Boston have been passing the time by going to watch the Boston Red Sox at the city's legendary baseball stadium, Fenway Park. Josh Cantor is the official organist for the Red Sox. He plays at the games and has been talking to us about welcoming those Scottish fans.
5: It occurred to me that it would be a good idea to learn some of these songs and chants that are popular with the Scottish soccer fans, because I knew that they were coming. I knew that they had matches in Boston, and then I knew that many of them were going to come to one or more Red Sox games. So I did a little research and sort of put together a list of things that we found online. I also received some suggestions from the Scotland fans through social media, just sort of saying, you know, these are some of our favorites, these are the ones we tend to sing most loudly, and they came ready to sing loudly before, during, and after the games. It was just lovely to hear from so many different people saying, you know, we'd love if you play this one. And there were a lot of instances where I just played the first few seconds and they could take it from there on their own in a lot of cases. The Scottish fans have been in Boston for over a week now. I'm seeing them everywhere I go, all over town, in their garb, in their kilts.

0: Scotland No Party by Nick Morgan. It was a song that one of the Scottish fans told me was worth my time to listen to it and learn it. So I listened to it online, and I was able to pick it up. And I saw that there were signs all over the stadium on Sunday night that said, "No Scotland, No Party." And I had never heard that slogan or catchphrase before, and I thought it was just wonderful. And then I played the song, and sure enough, everyone sang along, and that was great. I never would have considered myself to be a Scotland football soccer fan prior to this. I don't know a whole lot about soccer. That's sort of a language that I don't really speak, but I love their enthusiasm and pride for their nation and their culture and their heritage. I visited Scotland on a couple of brief occasions, and it was lovely, and this does make me want to go back. So there's a song by the Proclaimers that's called "I'm Gonna Be (parentheses) 500 Miles." It's a wonderful song, very catchy, and I played it, and sure enough, everyone just went nuts. That was one where they were jumping and dancing and spinning around, and there's a part of it that's sort of like a back and forth call and response in the chorus. It was just, you know, it was like a performance, and so that was a particularly magical one. I've been working for the Red Sox for 24 years, and on occasion, like if it's a very big playoff or tournament or World Series or something, in those instances, we do get that level of loudness, but it's when the stakes are so high that it's sort of a different kind of intensity. This was just pure jubilation, and the fact that it sort of stayed at a 10 all the way through from before the game even started and then all the way through the game, it was really just a special, fun time.
1: Josh Cantor, who's the official organist for the Boston Red Sox. Amazing that they have still got one. Talking to us about the experience of hosting those Scottish fans. 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Stay with us. Much more to come on this edition of the programme.

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4: BBC News with Sue Montgomery. A senior U.S. official has confirmed to the BBC that Israel and Hezbollah have agreed to a ceasefire. It follows concerns that continued fighting in Lebanon would undermine the peace deal between the United States and Iran. Lebanon said the latest wave of Israeli strikes killed at least 47 people. Israel said it was retaliating for the killing of 4 soldiers by Hezbollah. The Italian foreign minister has cancelled a trip to America, accusing President Trump of making derogatory remarks about Prime Minister Giorgia Meloni. Mr. Trump is said to have told an Italian TV network

0: Of billionaire Mukesh Ambani's Reliance Industries is expected to raise around $4 billion. Doctors in the Democratic Republic of Congo say that a six-year-old girl with Ebola, who was abducted from a hospital by armed men, is back under medical supervision. They say her condition is stable. And a football, officially recognised as the world's oldest in existence, is travelling from its home at a museum in Scotland to the US. It will go on display during the current Men's World Cup. And that's a summary from BBC News.
1: Welcome back to News Hour. The mother of Cape Verde's now globally celebrated goalkeeper, Vozinha, is travelling to the US to watch the tiny country's next World Cup match in Miami. The veteran keeper's epic saves helped Cape Verde hold European champion Spain to a draw in their first match of the tournament. Well, the BBC's Paul and Gears travelled to Vozinha's home island, São Vicente, to try and find out more about the keeper and met Vozinha's mother, who's now secured an American visa after her fees were waived.
2: We've travelled all the way because the island has been making global headlines. Not for music or art, but for Vozinha, the man who's making the country proud.
3: We've just left the airport and are heading to the city centre. From there, we'll go to the family home of Vozinha. São Vicente is a very small island, so we are eager to see what the mood and the ambience would be like outside his family residence.
2: It used to be crowded with excited residents, but not today. Just robust canine surveillance.
4: Hello, ma'am.
5: Hello.
2: I meet Vozinha's mother, Anna Evora, and his siblings, who are still overjoyed by the recognition he's getting for his performance at the World Cup. Anna shows me pictures of the now veteran goalkeeper in his youth. She was unable to travel to the US for his first ever World Cup match, leaving her 40-year-old son and millions of his newly gained followers emotional. Anna tells me she felt discouraged to even apply for a U.S. visa because she could not afford the bond required to obtain it.
6: They were asking for about $15,000, so I didn't even mention that to my son. Although I had someone who could host me in the U.S., I didn't make any arrangements. I just didn't bother. That's why I didn't go.
2: But while we were having our interview, her other son, Davidson, said he'd just received a call from the Football Federation asking her to travel urgently to the capital prior that same night. The goal was to arrange for her to fly to the United States so she could fulfill her son Vozinha's dream of watching him play.
6: I'm very happy. This is happening so fast, but I'm quite happy anyway. I'm going to see my son playing in the World Cup, God willing.
2: The news may have felt unreal, but her struggle to hold back tears was no joke. Vozinha means everything to everyone here. Our day in São Vicente was over, so we hit the road for the airport to catch our night flight back to Praia. To our surprise, we met Vozinha's mother preparing to fly to Praia on the same plane. She seemed upbeat about the prospects of meeting her celebrity son.
6: I'm happy. God willing, everything will go smoothly. I'm taking a special energy to the Cape Verdeans there. We're going to fight and shine on that pitch.
2: As she serves loved ones with warm hugs, one can only imagine how much more Vozinha will get when they are finally reunited thousands of miles away.
1: That was Paul and Gia reporting from Cape Verde. You're listening to the BBC.

0: This is the BBC World Service in London. You're listening to NewsHour, and I'm James Menendez. Now, sometimes a by-election or special election throws up a result that causes a storm of coverage and analysis into what it means for the big national picture. Then a few weeks later, the fuss dies down and everyone forgets what happened. Not today in the UK. An election win for the governing Labour Party in the constituency of Makerfield near Manchester will have huge consequences for that party, who leads it as Prime Minister, and potentially, therefore, the country's future direction. And that's because Andy Burnham, the man who won, stood for Parliament explicitly so that he'd become eligible to contest the leadership of the party and replace Keir Starmer as Prime Minister. Speaking this morning, Mr. Burnham said the cost of living was a crucial issue for voters.
1: We've got to now take this moment

0: to answer the challenges that have been laid down. I think that's how people here kind of saw it when I was talking to them on the doorsteps, and they said, well, Andy, you have to do something to make life more affordable, to put more money in people's pockets, to give people more breathing space again so that they can have a better life. That's what people were saying.
1: Well, our UK politics correspondent Rob Watson has been telling us what it all means. Andy Burnham won by a substantial margin. What does that mean, first of all, for his ambitions?
2: Oh, it's a huge boost for his ambitions in a couple of ways. The first is that he can turn round to a very, very frightened Labour Party trailing massively in the polls and say, hey, I am the guy from up north who managed to beat the populists of Reform. It can be done. It can be me. And the second point that he's been making is that he is, if you like, a sort of a clean skin, James, that he's had nothing to do with the Labour government and Keir Starmer for the last 2 years, while they were becoming unpopular since winning the general election in 2024. He's been up north in Manchester, busily running that city. So that's his pitch to the Labour Party.
1: So what happens next? Will Keir Starmer simply step aside and make way?
2: Not if he can help it, that's for sure. I mean, Keir Starmer is absolutely determined not to leave Downing Street unless he has to. And that's for a couple of reasons. I mean, we understand at the BBC that he has a pretty low opinion of Andy Burnham, that the two men don't particularly like each other. And he also thinks, secondly, that it would just cause chaos, be bad for the country, bad for the Labour Party, and that the Labour Party would quickly find out that things wouldn't be much better for them. But so that's what he'd like to do, but really whether he survives now depends on those 402 Labour MPs. I mean, he wants to stay, but if they don't want him, and if over the next, I don't know, 24, 48, 72 hours, James, it starts to be clear that support is draining away, well, you know, he'd be like someone trying to fight when you've taken away all their weapons.
1: If there is a formal party leadership contest, though, I mean, how unpredictable could that be?
2: Well, it would be unpredictable in the sense that the entire Labour Party membership would have a vote if the rules are followed. So basically the way it would go is if you could get 20% of Labour MPs to nominate you, you'd be on the paper. That ballot paper would then go out to the country. And at the moment, the names that people are talking about, of course, are Keir Starmer himself, Wes Streeting, used to be the Health Minister, Andy Burnham. But maybe the Labour Party would think maybe we should have a woman somewhere on the ballot paper. But actually, I think there's an awareness, James, in the Labour Party, that the biggest danger they face is, you know, if they look like they're having some incredible squabble over who should be the leader, the danger is the country says, hang on a minute, this lot, they look just like the Conservatives. Weren't they always squabbling over who ought to be party leader? So a huge moment of peril for the Labour Party, despite, of course, Mr. Burnham saying that he represents, you know, the possibility of hope and unity.
1: We heard him talking about the cost of living, clearly, you know, right at the top of the agenda for voters. How different a Prime Minister would Andy Burnham be to Keir Starmer? And are the problems that he'd face in terms of, you know, the economic challenges the UK is facing, I mean, they're not going to go away, are they?
2: No, there's an awful lot in that question, James. Let me try and do it as fast and as concisely as possible. I mean, you're absolutely right. You know, there's a reason why Britain has been through 6 prime ministers in 10 years, and that's because the challenges are huge. Economic, social questions about immigration. I mean, as the first bit of your question, I mean, personality-wise, absolutely, he would be different. He's a much more relatable kind of guy. He finds it easier to deal with people. He sort of sounds and looks a bit sunnier and more hopeful. Policy-wise, I think there is a huge question there. I mean, Keir Starmer also talks about prioritising cost of living. The question is, are there really any profound differences in these two left-of-centre men in terms of the role of the state, how it should be funded, or indeed something like British foreign policy? I mean, it's not obvious, James, that there is.
1: Rob Watson, our UK politics correspondent there. Well, the reverberations of Brexit are still being felt in elections like the one in Makerfield yesterday, mostly in the shape of the anti-immigrant Reform Party led by Nigel Farage, the leading voice of the campaign to leave the European Union. Almost exactly 10 years since the UK voted to leave the EU, heralding a decade of political turbulence that's still playing out. It's also had a significant economic impact, according to analysis out today, based on Bank of England data. That suggests the economy is 6% smaller than if the country had stayed in the EU. Anna Menon is Professor of European Politics at King's College London. He's been a close watcher of Brexit since the beginning. First of all, if Andy Burnham were to become Prime Minister, could he try to take the UK back into the EU?
3: I mean, as in so many other areas of policy, we really don't know what to expect from Andy Burnham. He said contradictory things on that in the past. He obviously, at a Labour conference last year, said he wanted to rejoin. During this by-election, he said he doesn't want to talk about the EU issue. His focus has been on domestic stuff, which makes me wonder whether Europe will be such a priority. What is definitely the case, though, is there's a new debate starting inside the Labour Party, and some of his colleagues in Parliament certainly think that the government should adopt a more ambitious line. But we'll have to wait and see what he decides to do.
1: Let me ask you about today's report on the economic effects of Brexit. This is company data compiled by the Bank of England. A 6% hit to the economy. It sounds like a big hit. Is that better or worse than was feared?
3: If you go back to the forecast economic organisations came up with around the time of the referendum, the broad range was around 2 to 7%, so it fits within the range. It's very, very hard to get precise numbers on this, so I'm always a bit leery of people putting an exact number, partly because you're dealing with hypotheticals. And one of the things about this paper is it seems to me to paint a very rosy picture of what would have happened had we stayed in. But what I think we are absolutely certain about now, and this paper helps us to understand this, is there has been a significant impact on trade, and there's been an impact on investment, and both those things will have had a significant impact on growth in this country.
1: For many Leave voters, though, was it about the economics or was it more about immigration?
3: Well, it was about immigration and more generally about control. On immigration specifically, there is no doubt that a lot of people who voted Leave are disappointed because they'd expected immigration numbers to go down. And of course, under Boris Johnson, immigration numbers went up quite significantly. That being said, numbers are falling again now. But also bear in mind that that issue of control really mattered to voters. And even in the polling nowadays, you can see that voters are reluctant to countenance closer relations with the European Union if that means that the UK becomes a rule taker. So there are all sorts of trade-offs involved, as ever, with Brexit.
1: Indeed. So you've got Leave voters who are disappointed about that. You've got this economic hit. You've obviously got people who voted to stay within the European Union still perhaps dreaming of rejoining. How has public opinion more broadly shifted then in the last 10 years?
3: I think what's happened in the last 10 years is we've seen a growing number of people who are willing to say that Brexit was the wrong decision, a growing number of people willing to say they'll rejoin. This isn't necessarily because loads of Leave voters have changed their minds. The swing has been brought about by three broad factors, I think. One is the combination of people who didn't vote in 2016 or who were too young to vote in 2016 are now being polled and coming out in favour of rejoin. The other thing, of course, is the age profile of people in the referendum. Leave voters tended to be older, and of course, several of those have passed on now. So the demographics have changed. So yes, public opinion has moved, but that shouldn't be read as a whole-scale changing of minds on the part of Leave voters.
1: Why then, for whoever becomes Prime Minister, if there is a change in the next few weeks, why is it not a political no-brainer to start campaigning to rejoin?
3: Well, I think for several reasons. Firstly, we don't know how soft those numbers are in public opinion. That is to say, just because the public think on balance it might have been a mistake to leave doesn't mean they want to go through the whole Brexit debate again. And secondly, I think the fear on some people's part is rejoin will be a messy, complicated process with a lot of hard negotiation. And would a new prime minister want to come into office and say, I'm going to dedicate so much of my time to the EU and to rejoining? Because it will automatically mean you can dedicate less time to some of the domestic reforms that Burnham's been talking about.
1: So would the EU take the UK back at the point at which it left? We've had some comments today from the former Brexit negotiator Michel Barnier saying that shouldn't be a problem.
3: I think the simple answer to that is there is no go back to 2016 button we can push to go back to where we were before. And there's two things worth saying. Firstly, the EU itself has changed quite profoundly since we left, and in many ways is an organisation that is even more foreign to us than it once was. It's more protectionist. It does more stuff for itself on defence, all things Britain historically didn't like. And the second thing is the EU will negotiate hard if we apply to rejoin. And I suspect that things like the rebate Mrs. Thatcher got will simply not be on offer again.
1: And that was Professor Anand Menon of King's College London. Now, a brief note about that diplomatic spat between President Trump and his former close ally, Italy's Prime Minister Giorgia Meloni. The reason? Well, it was President Trump's comments to an Italian TV channel about the G7 summit in France this week, where he said that the Italian Premier had begged him for a picture of them together and that he'd agreed because, he said, he felt sorry for her. Well, Mrs. Meloni gave her reaction on social media today.
4: So some things deserve an immediate reply. Donald Trump's comments are completely made up. I'm frankly appalled. I don't know why the President of the United States behaves that way with his own allies, not that it's the first time it's happened. I can only say that it's a pity he doesn't have the same resolve when dealing with the enemies of the West, with the enemies of the United States, and with their leaders, with whom instead he shows himself to be much more amenable. But he needs to bear one thing in mind. I never beg, and nor does Italy.
1: Incidentally, the Italian Foreign Minister Antonio Tajani, who was due to go to the United States this weekend, has cancelled his trip because of those comments. He described them as grave and offensive. Let me just remind you once again on that breaking news in the past hour or two about a ceasefire between Israel and Hezbollah in Lebanon. There is more on that on the live page on our website, bbc.com/news, and an update on the number of people killed in those overnight Israeli airstrikes. 47 dead, 97 wounded, and that is according to Lebanon's health ministry. bbc.com/news. But do stay with us, still more to come on this edition of the programme.
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1: A reminder of our top story today on NewsHour. US officials say Israel and Hezbollah have agreed a ceasefire following concerns that fighting in Lebanon could jeopardize the US-Iran peace deal. The BBC's chief international correspondent, Lise Doucette, told us the ceasefire, should it last, would upset many in Israel.
8: If it is confirmed in the next few hours that there is a ceasefire on the Lebanon front, as demanded by Iran, there is going to be epic fury in Israel as well. Already you're getting politicians across the political spectrum saying, we decide our policy, not the United States.
1: One other headline this hour. The former mayor of Manchester, Andy Burnham, says he'll lay out a new path for Britain after winning a seat in Parliament that sets him up to challenge the Prime Minister, Keir Starmer.

0: This is James Menendez with NewsHour, live from the BBC. Well, let's return to the agreement between the US and Iran and what it means for shipping through the Strait of Hormuz, that crucial waterway between Iran and the Gulf states for exports of oil, gas, fertilizer and plenty else. The economic impact of its closure is, many would argue, what's driving the agreement. Well, Dr. Philip Belcher's Marine Director at Intertanko, the International Association of Independent Tanker Owners. I began by asking him whether vessels were now beginning to move out of the strait.
1: They are starting to at the moment. There's always been a couple of routes in and out of the Gulf, one controlled by Iran and the other one facilitated by the US off Oman. I mean, last night, the team in Bahrain from the US managed to get 9 ships in and 16 ships out through the Omani Channel. So they are moving, but it's still only a fraction of what we had prior to the war, where we had about 130 ships transits every day.
0: Is it safe?
1: That's a difficult question. It's a lot safer now that we've got the MOU signed and in place. Prior to that, ships were getting drones thrown towards them, particularly on the Omani route, on a near daily basis. There hasn't been any attacks in the last 2 nights. And so it's certainly getting safer. There's a navigational risk, there's a mine risk, but they're starting to be mitigated now.
0: How long do you think it'll take to clear the backlog?
1: Well, at the moment, unless the routes are widened, we had, you know, the maximum number last night through the Omani route, and through the Iranian route it's slightly less, but they may step up soon. If we're moving on those volumes, it's going to take a long time. But if we can widen the routes, get the mines cleared out of the main route in the centre of the traffic separation scheme, in the main sort of highway through the area, then we can get back to normal levels very, very quickly. But we need the mines out.
0: Right. And when you say very quickly, I mean, are we talking weeks then rather than months?
1: We're certainly talking weeks before we get this whole backlog out and in. There's 550 ships or so in the Gulf which need to come out. At the rate we're doing now, that's going to take a while. And that's just taking the oil that's already, or oil, grain, fertilizer, etc., that's already on board those ships out. We then need the empty ships to come back in to load and take that out as well. So it's going to take a bit of time, particularly to get the oil and gas inventories going again from the Gulf.
0: And what are your concerns and the concerns of your members about sort of future arrangements? I mean, there's a report in the Financial Times today that Iran may ask for what it calls insurance fees for ships passing through the strait. I mean, are there going to be additional controls, blocks, money that needs to be paid for ships to pass through, do you think?
1: Yeah, thanks. This is a great question. I mean, in paragraph 5 of the MOU, it talks about how Iran will define the future arrangements and traffic going through following dialogue and discussions with other states. So it's down to the final arbiter being Iran on this. This has been published today from the Persian Gulf Straits Authority, a newly organized thing, which actually has some sanctions on it as well. And in that, it's got this requirement that they will be waiving the fee for any new insurance until the 60 days effectively is up. So we then have to see it. For us, it's got to be freedom of navigation. Freedom of navigation has to be free. And that's a key point in this. And it should be within any agreement here.
0: And that was Philip Belcher, Marine Director at that association, Intertanko. Now, in the South Asian film community, a British co-production, a gay romance set in India, has become one of the more talked-about movies of recent times. It's called Cactus Pears. It's a low-budget feature portraying a gay romance in a conservative rural farming community. It arrives in UK cinemas this week after a long run on the festival circuit, including in the US, where it picked up a major award. From New York, Tom Brooke reports.
2: It's the story of Anand from Mumbai visiting his ancestral home to observe the mourning ritual following the death of his father. While there, he develops a close bond with a local farmer, an old childhood friend. For director Rohan Kunawade, this partly autobiographical story is an attempt to depict a relationship often stigmatized in Indian cinema.
3: I don't look at it as a queer romance. I want to show these characters as human beings, to show men in more authentic way than how they are usually depicted in films. There was this one audience member who messaged me saying, you know what, I was so close-minded before. After watching your film, it really helped me open my mind.
2: For the film's London-based producer, Kaushik Ray, what was significant with this picture was that it shines a light on relationships within a traditional culture that are often overlooked.
4: In India, like in many countries, so many queer stories remain hidden. And there are an absolute multitude of stories that really, we felt, need to be told.
2: There's also an American dimension to this rural Indian story. It became the first Indian fiction feature film to win the World Cinema Grand Jury Prize when it was launched at the Sundance Film Festival. Then it won the influential endorsement of the mother of Zohra Mamdani, the mayor of New York, who happens to be acclaimed filmmaker Mira Nair, who is a big fan of Cactus Pear's director, Rohan Kunawade.
5: I just loved how Rohan approached it. And I come from cinema vaithe, I come from the cinema of truth in the street, and he has made a quietly told, pretty rigorous fiction feature film, but in that completely life as it is lived kind of space, you know.
2: But for the South Asian diaspora and others, what's most significant about this feature film is its rural Indian setting for a gay-themed film. Kaushik Ray again.
4: In queer cinema, generally, so much centres around an urban life and very often centres around a white Western life. So the fact that we can set this authentically in India in a rural setting is hugely important.
2: And its supporters think Cactus Pears represents an evolution in how gay characters have been portrayed in Indian cinema. Mira Nair.
5: If you had gay characters at all, it was much more flamboyant, sometimes parodies. It was never the most tender, normal human being like we are.
2: Cactus Pears is a small, unhurried Indian film that's achieved quite a lot, not just by way of its many accolades, but because for the South Asian LGBTQ community, it's seen as an authentic and respectful portrayal rarely seen in cinema.
0: And that was the BBC's Tom Brooke reporting there from New York. Once again, on that news of a ceasefire between Israel and Hezbollah, do get all the latest updates either here on the BBC World Service or on our website, bbc.com/news. But that is it for this edition of NewsHour from me and the rest of the team here in London. Thanks so much for listening. Until the next time. Bye-bye.

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1: And it's answer time for our Billy Penn Quizzo question of the week. We asked you the following. This Philadelphia high school was the setting of an acclaimed 1968 documentary and a short-lived 2010 reality show starring Tony Danza. What high school are we talking about? We are talking about Northeast High School, the biggest high school in Philadelphia by enrollment. In 1968, it was the subject of a documentary called High School by the groundbreaking director Frederick Wiseman. In 2010, Tony Danza became a teacher at Northeast for a reality show called Teach. That one lasted just 7 episodes. This week's winner is John Salmon. Congratulations, John. 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No Quizzo next week. Back the week after. The connection's coming up right now. I'm Avi Wolfman Arendt, and this is WHYY 90.9.
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3: In 2015, Serena Williams was preparing for Wimbledon and struggling with self-doubt. She was questioning her ability to compete, especially at the net. Her coach was worried about her crisis of confidence and made a risky decision. He told her that she was winning 80% of her net shots, which was a lie. He tricked her in order to derail her expectation of failure. She went on to win the tournament and upped her net game. Hi, I'm Marty Moscoane, and today on The Connection, the power of belief. That's one of the stories Nir Eyal tells in his new book, Beyond Belief, about how our assumptions drive our behavior for better and for worse. He says beliefs are not just thoughts and feelings. They can be both practical and provisional, giving us enough certainty to act and enough flexibility to adapt when we get new information. That's all ahead. First, the news.
0: Live from NPR News in Washington, I'm Janine Herbst. Negotiations between the U.S. and Iran over the ceasefire deal signed this week have been postponed after intense fighting between Israel and the Iranian-backed militant group Hezbollah in southern Lebanon. Iran says those attacks have to stop before talks can continue, and a senior official tells NPR Israel and the militant group later agreed to a ceasefire. NPR's Greg Myrie has more on how Iran is faring in the war started by the U.S. and Israel more than 3 months ago.
4: Iran looks like it emerged with a stronger regional position, yet conditions inside Iran are probably more challenging than ever. Iran's government endured a major military campaign by the U.S. Iran inflicted all this punishment on Gulf Arab states, and it shut down the Strait of Hormuz. But this is also the government that's widely unpopular inside Iran. It killed thousands of protesters back in January, according to human rights groups.
0: NPR's Greg Myrie reporting. Abortion providers say they will offer medication abortion to people in Missouri for the first time in years. This after a judge in Kansas ruled many of the restrictions violate the state's constitution. Sarah Fentham of member station St. Louis Public Radio has more.
5: State voters in 2024 approved an amendment that put the right to an abortion in the Missouri Constitution. The state's Planned Parenthood affiliates soon sued to strike down dozens of restrictions governing the procedure that they say violated the new law. In the meantime, providers resumed some abortions, but said the rules made prescribing medication abortions impossible. The new ruling found rules such as a 72-hour waiting period and a rule that requires tissue to be sent to a lab after an abortion are now unlawful under the new amendment. The state's attorney general says she'll fight to appeal the decision to the state Supreme Court. For NPR News, I'm Sarah Fenton in St. Louis.
0: Today is Juneteenth, marking the day near the end of the Civil War when enslaved people in Texas were finally liberated by Union troops. It was more than 2 years after the Emancipation Proclamation. NPR Scott Newman says while many white Southerners tried to withhold the news of President Lincoln's proclamation, one historian says some likely ended up inadvertently revealing it to their own slaves.
6: Lincoln historian Harold Holzer says the 1863 Emancipation Proclamation was explosive news that many slave owners tried to suppress. Yet they often discussed it openly, wrongly assuming that illiterate enslaved people would not learn about it through overheard conversations.
7: It was being discussed right in front of them.
6: Holzer says that as Union troops pushed into the South, they distributed copies of the proclamation and spread the word to ensure that it was understood by all that slavery was over. Scott Newman, NPR News.
0: This is NPR.
1: Good afternoon. It's 12:04. I'm Avi Wolf-Manarant, and this is WHYY. A federal appeals court paved the way yesterday for the Trump administration to replace the slavery exhibit it removed from the President's House site in Philadelphia. WHYY's Aaron Moselle has more.
8: The President's House opened in 2010 with a series of illustrated panels about the nine people enslaved at the Executive Mansion while George Washington was president. In January, the National Park Service abruptly took down the exhibit under an executive order aimed at removing content seen as negative or disparaging to the nation's founders. The move resulted in Philadelphia filing a federal lawsuit against the Park Service with the goal of permanently restoring the site. That effort has now hit a major roadblock. In its decision, the judges effectively discarded an injunction that ordered the federal government to restore the site. It also called the administration's replacement panels, quote, full of historical context. Critics have argued they whitewashed the history of the site by softening and significantly reducing references to slavery. Aaron Moselle, WHYY News.
1: A historical marker recognizing the borough of Lawnside in Camden County was unveiled at a ceremony this morning. The marker will recognize the borough as part of New Jersey's Black Heritage Trail. Lawnside is the Garden State's only incorporated Black antebellum municipality. Linda Shockley, president of the Lawnside Historical Society and borough native, recalled seeing Lawnside evolve from a rural community to a bustling Philly suburb.
9: There were no sidewalks in lots of places. Roads weren't paved in lots of places. People had animals. As we moved into the 1960s and forward, different things started to happen. We actually had sewers installed.
1: The Black Heritage Trail recognizes places in the Garden State where African Americans have made contributions to New Jersey history. 77 degrees right now in Philadelphia, expecting a high around 85 today. 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
3: I'm Marty Moscow-Wayne. Welcome to The Connection. Nir Eyal has struggled with his weight for most of his life. He diligently followed every new diet, believing he'd found the perfect plan, until he learned something that contradicted his belief about the diet's effectiveness. Then he'd doubt the diet would work, which undermined his confidence. He'd go back to his old eating habits, and back would come the pounds. This cycle kept repeating itself until he began to look at his all-or-nothing mindset that was limiting his thinking and behavior. That's how Nir Eyal begins his new book, Beyond Belief. It's about how our assumptions shape what we see, how we feel, and what we do. The important question, he says, is not, is this belief true? Rather, does this belief serve me? So today on The Connection, the power of beliefs. Nir Eyal is a former Stanford lecturer, also an authority on habits, performance, motivation, product design, and behavior. Nir Eyal, nice to have you with us today on The Connection.
11: Thanks.
9: You know, most diets...
11: Oh, my pleasure, Marty. Thanks so much for having me back.
9: Of course, indeed. I mean, most diets do fail. We know that. But there was something about changing your mindset that allowed you to think very differently, maybe about food, about diets, and even about yourself. What was the switch?
11: Well, the switch was that I made this change from a limiting belief of, well, it's all or nothing, that if I fall off the wagon, well, then bring on that pizza and let me chase it with some French fries, into a more incremental approach that said that instead of this limiting belief that it's all or nothing, and so what the hell, give me more, I changed to this liberating belief of I can change based on everything I put in my mouth, the next thing that I do. And so that lack of all or nothing thinking, I think, changed everything. And what it led me to was this journey of realizing that so many of our beliefs in life, we expect them to be true. For example, I was looking for the one true diet. I tried limiting my fat grams, and then I went to keto, and then I went to vegetarianism, and every diet worked until it didn't. When I found some new piece of evidence that shook my belief in that particular diet, well, then that faith cracked and I went back to eating the way I always had, as opposed to learning that it's a long-term struggle. And most importantly, what really changed things was then I realized that there's a difference between pain and suffering, that those two things are not connected neurologically per se, and that even psychologically, when we can disconnect the two and tell ourselves a different story about our pain, it doesn't have to turn into suffering. And so that was the genesis of why I started to explore the psychology of changing beliefs.
9: Well, and I'm interested in whether that sort of all or nothing mindset was that sort of the way you operated in the world anyway, even beyond dieting or what foods to eat?
11: Well, like so many things in life, our beliefs we inherit them. We don't choose them. You know, we carry around these beliefs like a heavy backpack, mm-hmm. and we don't realize that they came from our childhood, from our upbringing, from something someone said to us, and most frequently from something we keep repeating, whether or not it serves us. I'm not ready for this. This is too hard. This won't work. People like me don't do that. We keep repeating these beliefs, whether or not they are true. We buy into them hook, line, and sinker without taking them out and assessing, wait a minute, is this actually helpful or is it hurtful?
9: Do we think our beliefs are true is because we made them? I mean, they are based on our own experience, as you say, our childhood memories, the relationship that we had with people, that builds our belief system. So we think it's us. It's part of our identity.
11: And it feels like a fact.
9: It right? does.
11: This is the problem because limiting beliefs are always hidden to us. The best way to understand a limiting belief, which is defined as a belief that lowers motivation and increases suffering, the best way to understand these hidden limiting beliefs is that it's like your face, right? We all have a face. But if I asked you to look at your face, how do you look at your own face? You can't look at your face the way you can look at your hands or your feet. You need something outside of you to reflect. You need a mirror in order to see your own face. Now, interestingly, we can see everyone else's faces.
9: Right.
11: We can see everyone else's limiting beliefs, can't we? You know, our right. kids, our spouse, our coworkers, our boss. Oh boy, we can see all their limitations, but we can't see our own. Why? Because to us, our limiting beliefs don't feel like beliefs. They feel like facts. But facts are not beliefs. Facts are objective truths. They are things that are true whether or not you believe in them. So the world is more like a sphere than it is flat. I'm sorry for any flat earthers out there, but the world doesn't care what
9: you
11: believe.
9: Yes, indeed.
11: Right. A fact is a fact. Now, the opposite is faith. Right. Faith is a conviction that does not require evidence. God rewards the righteous. That's a matter of faith. There's no amount of evidence that I would present to change someone's mind, nor should I. That's a faith. That's purely a matter of faith. But between fact and faith is what's called a belief. Right. And a belief is a conviction that is open to revision based on evidence. So what makes beliefs so powerful, and why this is really the linchpin of changing our behavior and meeting our potential and improving our lives and stopping our suffering, is that beliefs can change. That beliefs are malleable. Unlike faith, which people almost never change, unlike facts, which you cannot change, we can change our beliefs. We can choose them. And here's the real kicker, whether or not they are true. Whether or not they are true. That's the real, because you know, so many of our beliefs in life, they're based on things that haven't happened yet, predictions about the future. whether it's I'm not ready for this, or this is too hard, or this is never going to work, or people like me don't do this, that chatter, those limiting beliefs in our brain that constantly hold us back, they are there for a great reason. Why does the brain have these limiting beliefs? Well, evolutionarily, the brain's number one responsibility, the primary directive, is not to make you happy. It's not to help you flourish. It's not to help you meet your full potential. It's to keep you safe.
3: Right. So you survive.
11: And so the best thing.
3: Yes, survival.
11: That's exactly right. The brain wants to keep you alive. So the best way to do that is to get you to do today whatever you did yesterday, to keep you thinking and doing exactly what you always did, because you're here today, aren't you? You're alive right now. And so that's why the brain constantly pulls us into passivity, into doing what we've always done.
3: Well, let me pick up on something that you include in the book, which is extremely helpful, I should say, which is that every second our conscious mind handles something like 50 bits of data or information. That's what we're capable of doing. Meanwhile, something like 11 million bits of data are coming in through our senses and just through our lived experience. You liken that to taking the book War and Peace and having one page of War and Peace. And that's the information that we live with. And obviously we're living with and making decisions based on the tiniest amounts of information.
11: That's right. That, in fact, one of the biggest myths, the biggest lies that the brain tells us is that we see things as they are.
3: Right.
11: And that is demonstrably not true. None of us see reality as it is. You know, people who are on a diet see food as larger. People who are afraid of heights see distances as further away. I can show you an image. It's called the Coffer illusion. You can look it up. I can show you this image. And based on where you grew up, same image, you will either see squares or circles. Same exact image based on your previous behavior, based on what you've done in your life in the past. That will determine how you see reality, because we don't see reality as it is. We see reality filtered through this tiny pinhole of attention that we call the real world. So it's 11 million bits. That's like reading War and Peace every second,
3: right?
11: Twice.
3: Right.
11: Okay, it's a tremendous amount of information. Imagine reading 2,000 pages of text every single second. That's, you know, it's the light entering your retinas. It's the sound of my voice in your ears. It's the ambient temperature of the room. Your brain is aware of all that information. It's just not bringing it into conscious awareness. Conscious awareness can only process about 50 bits. That's one sentence per second. So one sentence versus 2,000 words per second. So because your brain can't handle reality, none of us can, it's just too much information, it has to create this simulation that you call the real world through this tiny pinhole of attention that we call reality.
3: And we call that beliefs as well. I mean, this is how you operate in the world, believing certain things. Let's say you believe people are basically good versus believing that most people cannot be trusted. Taking those almost polar opposite belief systems, you can see how two people could lead very different lives based on that perception.
11: That's so true. One of my favorite studies that illustrated this, they took two groups of people and they gave them a very simple task. The task was, look through this newspaper and count the number of images you see. Just count, 1, 2, 3. How many images do you see in this newspaper, okay? The two groups were people who were either self-described as lucky or unlucky. Okay, it wasn't a fact. They didn't follow them around to see if they were lucky or unlucky. They just asked them, do you believe you are lucky or unlucky? Okay, the people who believe they were unlucky, on average, took 2.5 minutes to do this task, 2.5 minutes. The people who believe they were lucky took just 11 seconds. So why the difference? Well, on page 2 of this newspaper, there was one image that said in clear, bold text, there are 43 images in this newspaper, collect your reward. So the people who believed they were lucky immediately saw that image, they read it, they processed what was going on, they stood up from their chairs, they collected their reward, and they were out the door 11 seconds later. The people who believed they were unlucky took 2.5 minutes counting every single image, and they never saw what was right in front of them, literally under their nose. The amazing thing is we know they saw it because they correctly put on the form 43 images. They had seen the image. So it had entered the 11 million bits of information, but it was never processed by the 50 bits, by their conscious awareness. So this is a great example of how some people don't see opportunities literally under their nose because their brain won't let them. Right? People, the unlucky people, that stuff doesn't happen to people like me. It can't be that easy. They had these limiting beliefs that didn't allow them to see what was actually there.
3: And that is why you write believing is seeing versus seeing is believing, which is how we often use those two perceptions or those two belief systems.
11: That's right. I would argue it's just as true that seeing is believing, but really also believing is seeing.
3: What happens when we ruminate? And I think all of us are pretty expert at ruminating, myself included. We tend to worry obsessively about things that we largely have no control over. What does rumination have to do with belief, and how do we sort of dig ourselves out of that hole?
11: Yeah. So this stems from what's called negativity bias. This is, again, our brain's evolutionary heritage, because you know, good things are nice, but bad things will kill you.
3: Right.
11: And so if you think about our ancestors 200,000 years ago, if they found some berries, okay, that was good. But if you also saw in the bushes that there was a tiger back there, well, then that was very dangerous. And so your attention focused on the things that were harmful. And so we do that, and we call it rumination, when we obsessively think about something that's gone wrong, and we chew on it. We ruminate it, right? Like a cow does. And so we have that negativity bias. For example, I worked with a woman by the name of Maria who didn't do such a great job in a presentation. She was doing some public speaking in front of her boss and colleagues, and she didn't like her performance. But what did she do? She highlighted all the things that she did wrong, like most of us do. I certainly used to do this. I didn't give myself equal balance.
3: List of all our failures.
11: Right, what went wrong.
3: Yes.
11: Exactly. We just keep chewing on all the things that went wrong, the things that cause us suffering. That's what we think about. And that actually will distort our perception. So what happened to Maria? She had one bad instance. She kept ruminating again and again and all the things she'd done wrong without giving herself credit for the things that had gone well. And she ends up concluding, I am a bad public speaker, as if it's like her eye color. And I like to remind people that the most dangerous words in the English language are whatever comes after I am. This is called identity foreclosure, that when we believe we have a certain identity, that's the way I am, right? I am that kind of person. I'm a Sagittarius. I'm not a morning person. I'm a this, I'm a that. Well, then you are, right? And when you foreclose on that identity, you leave no other opportunity for change. That's it. You're done. You're foreclosed on. That is who you are. So we have to be very, very careful with these identities, because it turns out your labels can become your limits.
3: Mm. One of the things you say in terms of stopping rumination is to use, instead of I, to use the third person as a way of what? Sort of distancing ourselves on our perception, our belief about ourselves.
11: That's right. So this is called illyism, and it feels a little weird at first, but it's been shown to be highly effective. And you know, Donald Trump does this quite a bit. He talks about himself in the third person
3: all the time.
11: Well, it turns out that all the time. It turns out that is an amazing confidence builder. Why? You know, many of our problems, we need perspective. And so what do? We ask our friends, we talk to our friends about a problem. And do you ever notice how, you know, you're so good at giving your friends advice, but when it comes to giving yourself advice, not so much. You're super hard on yourself. I definitely used to do this to myself all the time. I'd beat myself up. But then if a friend asked for some advice, oh, wow, I suddenly became a pro at giving them great advice. And so it turns out we can actually talk to ourselves in the third person and yield the same exact benefits. So talking to yourself by name in the third person, okay? Nir had some difficulty when he was presenting, but he can get better next time, right? I'm giving myself the kind of advice I would give to a good friend. And it turns out that self-compassion is one of these defining traits that has been shown to help people achieve their long-term goals. So if you can talk to yourself the way you would talk to a good friend, that is much more likely to increase your odds of persevering and ultimately getting where you want to go.
3: We believe in our beliefs, you know, we've constructed them and they help us navigate the world. But you have several questions. There are four questions for us to question our beliefs. And I'll do all four and then we'll take them apart. First of all, is this belief true? So we ask ourselves that question. Then we follow up, am I certain that it's true? Third question, how do I react when I believe this? And the fourth question, who would I be without this belief? I really like the fourth one because, again, I think it gets back to that identity thing. But to question your belief is to kind of put yourself on the operating table, isn't it? To sort of dissect what's going on there.
11: And this is the part that that people find most transformative is this is the mirror. And I need to give credit where credit is due. Right. This technique was pioneered by a woman by the name of Byron Katie. She called it the work. And in fact, she drew inspiration, or at least you see these techniques used for the past 2,500 years. Aristotle did something very, very similar thousands of years ago. And the idea here is that you need a tool to help the brain do something that it doesn't like, which is the brain hates changing its mind. Right. The brain hates changing its mind. Again, we always want to get sucked back into passivity, the way we've always done things, even if it's not serving us. So how do we see those hidden limiting beliefs that we think are facts? Well, we start with where we are stuck. Okay, where is there an area of your life that you find yourself stuck? I'll share a little personal anecdote for you about how this changed my life. You know, one of the beliefs that I've carried for decades is that my mom is very judgmental. Mm. She's a very hard to please person. Mm-hmm. And I remember a few years ago while I was writing the book, I remember calling her and I had sent her some flowers. It was her birthday and I had stayed up the night before and I found her the perfect bouquet of flowers. You see, I was living in Singapore. She was in Central Florida. So it was on the other side of the planet. I stayed up till, you know, middle of the night finding the best florist and the best bouquet that I was sure she was going to love. And I called her up the next day, and I called her and said, "Hey, Mom, happy birthday. Did you get the flowers I sent?" And she responds, she says, "Yes, I got the flowers. Thank you. But just so you know, they arrived half dead. So don't order from that florist again." To which I said something like, and I'm not proud of it, something like, "Well, that's the last time I buy you flowers."
3: Ouch.
11: Now, ouch, exactly. I'm not proud of it, but that's what happened. My wife, who was sitting right next to me, and she's my editor. We work together. She knows all about the research I've been doing. She turns to me and she says, "Nir, would you like to do a turnaround on that?" To which I said, "No, I do not want to do your hocus pocus, mumbo jumbo, touchy feely. I need to vent," right? That's what we're told to do when someone offends us, when someone hurts our feelings. We're supposed to speak our truth. We're supposed to tell them how we feel, right? We're not supposed to keep our feelings inside, are we? Turns out that venting is one of the worst things you can do. That it turns out that when we gossip about people, when we vent about people, we are reinforcing our beliefs about them. Because just as we don't see reality as it is, we don't see people as they are. We see people as we are. And so gossiping and complaining about folks just reinforces that effigy of them. So I had enough sense to not vent. And instead, I took my wife's advice and I sat down and I wrote what was causing me suffering, right? Where was I stuck? I was suffering. I was in a bad mood now because my mother was clearly being too judgmental and hard to please, okay? So now that I had that thing that felt like a fact, okay, I that was what was causing me suffering. That's the reason why. And you can do this for yourself. Where are you stuck and why? What's the reason you feel stuck in some way? Maybe it's a business you wanted to start that never happened. Maybe it's losing weight. Maybe it's that New Year's resolution you've had year after year. Maybe it's a difficult relationship in your life that you think needs repair. Just write that down. What's causing you suffering and why? Then we ask these four questions that Byron Katie gives us. So the first question, is the belief true?
3: Right.
11: Of course it's true. Right, Marty? Back me up here. Obviously, if someone buys you flowers from halfway across the world, what do you say?
3: Thank you.
11: Exactly. Thank you. This is why we're good friends, Marty. Because obviously, that's what you say. My mom, it's a fact, was being way too judgmental. Who says that? She should have just said thank you and called it a day. Okay, stupid question. Let's skip question number one. Question number two. Is it absolutely true? Well, sounds like the first question, a little bit different.
3: Mm-hmm.
11: Because absolutely means it has to be 100% true. No exception. All the time. No other possible explanation. Could I be absolutely sure that the way she behaved was just because she was being judgmental? Okay, fine. I had to accept that what I thought was a fact wasn't a fact. It was just a belief. Okay, third question. Who am I when I hold on to that belief? How do I feel when I believe my mother is too judgmental and hard to please?
3: Now you get angry.
11: Well, yeah, I feel angry. I feel impatient. I feel like this 13-year-old version of myself that I don't really like. Now, the fourth question. How do I feel when I let go of that belief? If I just let it go, if I imagine, I just pretend it, that belief never existed, okay, dissolves into space. How do I feel now? Well, when I consider that, I realized I felt instantly lighter. I felt free. I felt more like the person I wanted to become. So in just four questions and maybe, 30 seconds, I determined that this thing I was sure was a fact wasn't a fact, just a belief. Holding on to it made me suffer, and that letting it go actually felt way better. So now it's time for the turnaround. The turnaround asks us to collect a portfolio of perspectives. We're not going to change our mind. We're not going to change our mind. Remember, the brain hates changing its mind. We're just going to collect other points of view, a portfolio of perspectives. How do we do that? We ask ourselves, could the opposite be true? So for me, what's the opposite of my mother is too judgmental and hard to please? Could be my mother is not too judgmental and hard to please.
3: Or maybe you're too judgmental and hard to please.
11: Also could be true. Right. Don't point fingers yet, Marty, but we'll get
3: to just saying.
11: But you're right. Okay. But let's start with my mother is not too judgmental. How could that be true? Well, I have to give her credit. She did say thank you.
3: Right.
11: She was just saying a statement of fact. The flowers weren't so nice. So there could be a chance she was trying to help me. Maybe she just didn't want me to get scammed by this florist. Could be. Right? Could be. Right. Okay, the third belief, the opposite of my mother is too judgmental and hard to please, could be I am too judgmental and hard to please. Because after all, wasn't I the person who had stayed up late rehearsing exactly the words that I expected her to say to me, praising what a great son I am?
3: Right.
11: And when those words didn't come, I lost it. You know, the idea here, just to finish the three beliefs we had, there's actually a fourth I didn't mention with my mom, that the opposite of my mother is too judgmental and hard to please could also be I am too judgmental and hard to please towards myself.
3: Right.
11: And that actually turned out to be the most true. Right, the shame comes out all the time. That what happened was that when I spent time doing something nice and spent all this time and money and it didn't work out the way I'd wanted, I felt bad. I felt like I'd done something wrong. I felt guilty and ashamed that I'd messed up. And this is a very important concept called misattribution of emotion that we see all the time. That when we feel bad on the inside, we look to attribute it to something on the outside. That's why I feel bad. Can you believe what that person said? And did you see what happened in the news today? And all these things outside of me. That's why I feel bad on the inside. But that's not true, because suffering doesn't happen out there. All suffering happens in the brain. Where else could suffering live? It's all up here. So those four options, right? Those four beliefs. Which one, Marty, was true? All of them? None of them? Who cares?
3: Right.
11: Who cares? We spend so much time trying to prove to ourselves. No, when you said that, you meant to hurt my feelings, and that's what you intended, or I'm not a good this, or I'm not a good that. Why? It's pointless. Beliefs are tools, not truths. Because that first belief, my mother is too judgmental and hard to please, in order for me to stop suffering, she had to change. Now, Marty, you don't know my mom, but I'm telling you, that ain't going to happen.
3: Fair enough. Right? Most people don't change. Whenever, yeah, we know that.
11: Right.
3: Yeah.
11: Whenever, and even more so when we expect outside factors to change so we can be happy, if you hold your breath, you're going to suffocate. It doesn't work that way. Or when you expect the past to change, even worse, because that's not going to happen. You cannot change the past. Rather, you can change your perception of suffering. So it can be something as simple as, why am I annoyed in traffic? Or why do I keep checking my phone all the time? Or why am I not good enough? And I've seen this technique, Marty. I've witnessed it used with people who have trauma, for people who are even facing death. And they're turning around their beliefs to stop their suffering. So it doesn't mean, you know, for me in my case, I have to be best friends with my mom. It doesn't mean we have to, you know, hang out every day. None of that. None of that.
3: Right.
11: It just means I don't have to suffer. Because what's my motivation level like to work on a relationship with someone who I believe is judgmental? I'm not going to work on that relationship. Even though I'm suffering, right? Now I'm suffering from those perceptions. Even when she's not in the room, she's halfway across the world. I believe she's causing me suffering. But she's not causing me suffering. I'm causing me suffering, right? It's my perception of what happened, not the actual facts.
3: I mean, we could dig into these sentences for the next half hour. I don't want to do that. But I do think, who would I be without this belief is almost the most profound, because, you know, if we identify with our beliefs, I'm a person who believes X, Y, and Z, you know, to give it up or to rethink it is to

0: one of the best gifts that someone can give us, because none of us sees reality clearly.
1: Yeah.
0: It's impossible. We cannot see reality clearly. So when someone I love and admire, my wife, you know, if, for example, if she tells me something that I see differently, that's a gift. All right, I should be thanking her as opposed to thinking it's an affront to who I am.
1: Let me just quickly reintroduce you. That's Nir Eyal, our guest today on The Connection, and we're talking about his new book, Beyond Belief, Change Your Mind, Change Your Life, The Science-Backed Way to Stop Limiting Yourself and Achieve Breakthrough Results. 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

0: And as we listen to this episode of The Connection, the sun is starting to peek through the clouds here on Independence Mall. It's 77 degrees. We expect a high around 85 today. 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
4: You're listening to The Connection here on WHYY in Philadelphia. I'm Marty Moss-Cohen talking with Nir Eyal. He's a leading authority on the psychology of behavioral change, and he's got a new book called Beyond Belief. Let me put something else on the table, and this is about placebo that you do write about. And it's interesting to think about placebo and belief. Obviously, placebo is a kind of trick that is played on us or we play on ourselves in order to, largely in medical settings, to be able to feel better and perhaps not feel pain. So what does the brain do, you know, when it comes to the placebo and the elimination or the reduction of pain?
5: So I used to think that placebos were all about a trick. That, you know, what we do in a medical setting when we have a double-blind controlled study, we do that so that the person receiving the medication or the placebo doesn't know what they're receiving and the person administrating it doesn't know either. And that was kind of the industry orthodox, that we all believed that placebos involve deception.
4: Right.
5: Until researchers started testing that belief. Ted Kapchuk at Harvard did this study where he had patients suffering from irritable bowel syndrome. He called them in and he holds up a bottle of placebos. It says right there on the label, placebo. And he tells them this is a placebo. It's a completely inert substance. But here's the thing. It has been shown to help with the symptoms of IBS in some people. He gives them this medication and lo and behold, it turns out it was as effective as the leading IBS treatment for pain and suffering, right? So he gives them this treatment. Actually, after the study, patients came back to Dr. Kapchuk and said, Dr. Kapchuk, can I please get some more of those amazing placebo pills? They were so effective. In fact, no, it goes even further, Marty. You can look on Amazon right now and you can type in placebo pills and you will see for sale placebo pills, says right there on the label. And underneath the listing, you will see 5-star reviews for fast-acting relief. And it's not a lie, right? It's actually very, very effective because what people don't realize about placebos is that there's a difference between sickness and illness. Mm. Sickness and illness are two separate things, just like pain and suffering are two separate things. Sickness is in the body, and placebos do not help with sickness. They don't cure cancer. They don't heal a broken bone, none of that stuff. Illness is in the mind. And all pain lives in the brain. Doesn't mean pain isn't real. All pain is real. People aren't faking it. All pain is real. And all pain is in the brain. Because where else could pain live? Back pain doesn't live in your back or in your elbow. Pain is not in your elbow. It's processed.

0: processed in the brain. So pain is just signal. Pain is just information. The way the brain interprets that information is what turns it into suffering. And so it turns out that these placebos, these methods, and there's been an explosion, a real revolution in pain science recently. We've gone away from this obsession with pain that we used to have. You know, today, illness accounts for about 80% of our healthcare spending. So not sickness, that's 20%. The actual things that are broken in our bodies, that's about 20%. 80% of healthcare spending is spent on the perception of those symptoms. And so it turns out that this revolution in pain science has gone from obsessing about pain. You know, it used to be a vital sign that you used to constantly be asked when you went to the doctor, you know, they took your blood pressure, your heart rate, your temperature, and how much pain are you in? Well, we really stopped doing that these days because it created this hyperfixation that pain is bad. And so we should stop it at all costs. And that turns out not to be true because the brain actually has this amazing ability to turn down the pain dial or turn it up based on your beliefs. This is called the fear, pain, fear cycle. So for example, for me, I used to have terrible back pain. And the conventional advice back then was, oh, if you feel back pain, you know, immobilize, lay down, don't move it, ice it, heat it, right? Just do anything to not experience the pain. Turns out that's exactly the wrong approach because it makes you hyper-vigilant. You become hyper-aware. And just as we don't see reality as it is, we talked about earlier, we see reality as we perceive it to be, as we expect it to be, based on what we pay attention to. Because I became hyper-fixated on that pain, it increased my fear of the pain. And the brain hyper-focuses on what it's afraid of, and that actually increased my pain. And turns out we think this might be the very source of chronic pain, pain that persists without a physical cause for more than 6 months. The good news is that we can actually unwind chronic pain and many conditions that we put under the same category, fibromyalgia, for example, insomnia, even depression, anxiety, turns out are highly, highly influenced by these methodologies that lower down your pain meter, that based on your beliefs, you can actually suffer less from these conditions.
1: In fact, you talk about delivery, dose, association, scripts, social reinforcement. And a fascinating one is about design, which is looking at a pill. Make it look, taste, and sound like it works. Red and orange pills seem to work better as stimulants, while blue and green pills seem to make better sedatives. White pills are perceived as safer but less potent. Bitter-tasting liquids are perceived as more medicinal and often produce more potent effects than sweet ones. So again, this is, I guess, the brain believing, the body believing, based on literally the color of a pill.
0: Right. And again, just as a disclaimer, does not help with sickness. I would never advocate someone takes a placebo for sickness. But for illness, oh my goodness, we should be taking way more placebos. You know, I used to make fun of acupuncture and Chinese traditional medicine and herbalism. And, you know, now I've kind of changed my tunes because if it doesn't have side effects and it's not very expensive, why not? Why not? Because beliefs are tools, not truth. So I think we should actually be taking way more placebos. And it turns out even when we know they're placebos, they can still be effective at reducing our illness. Again, not sickness.
1: Well, let me ask you about belief in aging, something else that you write about. And research has found that those with positive views of aging live actually 7.5 years longer than those who don't. But I was wondering whether if you're a relatively healthy older person, so you're enjoying your health, you're probably more active, maybe you're taking better care of yourself, maybe you have money. You know, I'm thinking of all the reasons that some people are perhaps living longer than others. How do you factor that in? Because I can imagine if you have, again, chronic pain or you're disabled or suffering from heart disease or cancer, your mindset, your belief system is going to be very different than if you're a healthy older person.
0: So this study absolutely blew me away. So the study you're referencing was conducted at Yale, and it found that people who have a positive view of aging live on average 7.5 years longer. Now, 7.5 years, I want to put that in perspective. That is greater than the effect of what you eat, your diet, greater than the effect of exercise. It's actually a greater impact on lifespan than quitting smoking. Okay, so it is unprecedented in terms of your the effects of beliefs on your lifespan. Now, what does that mean? A positive view of aging versus a negative view of aging.
1: Yeah.
0: A negative view of aging was coded. You know, we hear these things all the time. I'm having a senior moment, right? How often have we heard someone said that, or said that to ourselves, or I'm too old for that? Okay, we hear it all the time. So that was coded as having a belief set that aging involves inevitable decline. If that's your habitual reaction to when you face difficulty, if you say something to yourself that agrees with the statement, aging involves inevitable decline, that's coded in the study as a negative view of aging versus a positive view of aging. What's a positive view of aging? Something like growth is possible at any age. Okay, growth is possible at any age. So your first to mind reaction when you experience difficulty, is it, aging involves inevitable decline, or growth is possible at any age? Now, interestingly, both are true.
1: I was going to say both are true.
0: Exactly. Right. I would argue both exactly are true. But which one is more useful? Which is the better tool? Not the truth. Which is the better tool? It turns out that beliefs really do change your biology. But not because you're vibrating at the quantum whatever. That's got nothing. It's nothing hocus pocus. There's nothing supernatural happening here at all. It's that beliefs become your biology via behavior. So it turns out that people who have a positive view of aging, the kind of person who says to themselves, growth is possible at any age, is the person who's more likely to meet their neighbors, to volunteer in their community, to exercise in the garden, to do things that extend their lifespan. So there's nothing magic going on. It's that beliefs drive behavior, and behavior drives biology.
1: Let me ask you about, and this is, I think, related to that, because you have some interesting things to say about diagnoses, whether people say, well, and more you do hear people say, well, I have ADHD, and that's why I do X, Y, or Z, or I'm on the spectrum, and that's why I do X, Y, and Z. I'm obsessive compulsive. And on the one hand, it's good that people are using language that might describe a part of their behavior or their thinking. I'm old enough to remember that when someone was diagnosed with autism, this was decades ago, it was the refrigerator mothers that were the result, you know, that caused their child to have autism. That, thankfully, has gone out the window. But you say that there is a potential, I guess, danger or risk to appropriating these diagnoses, that it can be limiting if you say, well, I have ADHD and that's why I do that.
0: Yeah.
1: Or why
0: I don't
1: do my homework.
0: Right. And just a pretext here, I do have ADHD. I've been diagnosed with it. But I want to tell you an anecdote from a study that really amazed me. There was a case study of a man by the name of Mr. A. And Mr. A had just gone through a terrible breakup with his girlfriend. And he decides that he's going to end it all. So he goes to his medicine cabinet, he takes out an entire bottle of antidepressants, and he decides he's going to commit suicide. So he swallows every single pill, and as he's swallowing the last pill, he decides to change his mind. He wants to live after all. So he rushes to the neighbor's home, and he insists that they take him to the hospital immediately. They do so, and he gets to the hospital, and just as he arrives, he collapses on the floor, and he gives the nurse the pill bottle, and he says, I took all my pills, help me. Now, they rush him to the ER. It's very clear he's having an overdose. His blood pressure is dangerously low. His heart rate is falling, and he's slipping in and out of consciousness. Now, the doctors are trying to figure out what has he overdosed on. What is this antidepressant? And they look on the pill jar, and it turns out it doesn't say the name of the medication. It just has a phone number. They call this mysterious phone number. They're trying to figure out what's going on, and it turns out that Mr. A was in a clinical trial. And he had just ingested an entire bottle of placebos. That nothing in those placebos could have possibly caused his physiological reaction. The blood pressure, the falling heart rate, the in and out of consciousness, nothing could have caused that from what he had taken. They tell Mr. A this, and in just 15 minutes, his heart rate normalizes, his blood pressure stabilizes again, and he walks out of the hospital completely fine, maybe a little embarrassed. So what this tells us is about the nocebo effect. We talked about the placebo effect that comes from the Greek, I will heal. The nocebo is the opposite. And I am afraid that we are entering a time when we have so many nocebos floating around that we don't even realize it. I'll give you an example. When I was diagnosed with ADHD, at first I found it very comforting. We like these labels, right? They're very comforting.
1: Well, it explains a lot of things. Yeah, it explains things.
0: Exactly.
1: Right.
0: We love it. It's very, very comforting to explain, oh, this trouble that I've been having, okay, this is the cause. But then something terrible happened. That every time I would get distracted, I would spiral down this anxiety loop of, there goes my ADHD again. And what if I don't resolve this? And what if this puts me behind schedule? And why do I have to suffer this? And other people don't. And now all my attention was focused on, quote unquote, this chronic brain disease, as opposed to the thing I wanted to focus on. So the belief became reality. I was distracting myself. I made it impossible for myself to concentrate because now I was fixating and ruminating about my ADHD. So the right way to look at it is that these diagnoses, these labels, this is not who you are. It's a map. So my ADHD diagnosis is a map. And a map, you know, there's a treasure map and X marks the spot. And here I am on the map. And maybe some people are closer to the treasure than I am. But this is a path I can follow. So it's the important part thing is here that I am not the map.
1: Mm-hmm.
0: I am not the map. Mm-hmm. The diagnosis is a tool. Okay, it's not an identity. And so now I liberated myself from that belief that I have a chronic brain disease. It turns out about a third of adults grow out of the symptoms of ADHD. So I choose to believe this is a skill I'm learning. Not that I have a chronic brain disease, because I'm not a doctor. I don't know what the facts are. That's fine. I don't care. Beliefs are tools, not truths. I find it much more motivating and decreases my suffering to believe this is a skill I'm learning.
1: That sounds a little bit like your diet experience, which was getting out of that all or nothing mindset that you had, which was this diagnosis was going to explain everything, that you were disabled,
0: right,
1: versus seeing it as a kind of map. I know a psychologist who uses the word ish. So it's ADHD.
0: Mm.
1: Ish,
0: mm,
1: or you know,
0: yeah,
1: obsessive compulsive ish, which is that it explains some things, but not everything.
0: Yeah, we just need to be very, very careful. I remember I interviewed one doctor who the quoted as saying, he said, "One day medical science will advance to the point where we're all sick," and that is a real danger. You know, with these iatrogenic effects where the diagnosis itself can cause us harm. You know, how sure am I that 100% of my struggle is caused because of my diagnosis? Can I be 100% sure that it's 100% caused by the diagnosis? Could there be 1% chance that there's a little Mr. A in me, that I'm causing myself some of this myself? Can I be 100% sure it's 100% the diagnosis? Could it be 99%? Could it be 50%? Could it be 20? How much? There has to be some balance there. And so it doesn't mean that the diagnosis isn't real. I'm not arguing with any of that, right? This isn't medical advice. But also, we need to leave ourselves open to the belief that serves us rather than hurt us. So if constantly telling myself, well, this is who I am this diagnosis, is not helping you, is not helping you grow and learn these new skills, well, maybe it's time to adopt a different belief set. Mm.
1: You write about it, and it is absolutely true. We live in a chaotic world. Human beings always have. There are things that we cannot control. And I want to read a couple of sentences that you wrote that I really liked. You said, When your life feels chaotic, remember, disorder isn't a sign that you're failing at life. It's proof that you're fully immersed in it. If things feel messy, it's because you're alive. And that's an improbable, beautiful miracle. The goal isn't to eliminate disorder. That's impossible. Rather, it's to develop a productive relationship with it. And I think that sort of, I mean, in certain ways, it encapsulates what we've been talking about. But it's nice to hold on to those ideas.
0: That's right. I mean, this is the real central theme. And my biggest learning was that who says feeling bad is bad? Right? That's just a belief. It's a judgment that we're making to think that pain and suffering are the same things. What if chaos is great? What if pain means you're alive? It's reinforcing the fact that you do get this incredibly lucky opportunity to be conscious for this blip of time that you have to enjoy on Earth. And so it's just another reinforcement of how our beliefs really do shape our perception of reality.
1: Let me make a giant leap here, but I wanted to talk to you about this because I was thinking as I was reading your book about beliefs and January 6th, that we obviously, we live in a country, a very divided, a very anxious, a very angry country that has very set beliefs about the economy, about culture, about race, religion, environment, history, Trump. I mean, I could go on and on and on. But we have this video evidence, from my perspective, that's my belief system, of what happened on January 6th. But there are people that can look at that same evidence and say, it was just tourists coming into Congress, or it was, you know, police that were in a sense setting off some kind of great conspiracy there. How do we use what you've been talking about, beliefs, to help understand that, but also knowing that people largely do not change what they believe based on what other people tell them?
0: Yeah, this is such a great question. And I think I would take out this technique based on what your goal is. If your goal is to change others so you can be happy, so you can stop suffering, well, good luck with that. that's not easy. And it's improbable, right? You're going to change everybody's mind before you can stop suffering. You know, if you hold your breath, you're going to suffocate. Rather, what I would try and do is, if you're the kind of person who is suffering because you just don't understand how someone could believe that crazy thing, right? How could someone vote for that person or take that side? How could they? What I invite you to do is very similar. This turnaround asks you, could the opposite of what I believe be true? And frankly, you know, I think a good test, to a good practice to turn down the temperature that I wish more people would follow, I certainly have started following this, is that we really shouldn't be arguing our side unless we can argue their side. If you sit down, take a friend of yours who agrees with you, right? Typically, our friends tend to be on the same side of issues, you know, big hot button issues and political issues. Call over one of your friends, and I want you to see if you can convince them of the other side's opinion. If you can't, in good faith, right, just between you and the friend that agrees with you, if you can't convince them to see that other perspective, in good faith, really try, right? Make the best steel man argument you can for the other side. If you can't, you shouldn't be spouting your side either, right? If you want to stop that suffering, you need to be able to see their side. Doesn't mean you have to agree with them. You don't have to change your mind. But I want you to try and I invite you, I should say, to get into their minds. And it turns out that when we do that, when we see it from an alternative perspective, there has to be something there that you'll see to say, okay, well, this is where we disagree on, and that's okay, but at least now I see it from the for their perspective, versus what we tend to do, we jump to the conclusion, well, that side must be idiots. They must hate our country. They must want the worst for us. We assume this intent, which isn't really there. It's that reasonable people can disagree, right? If you had the same upbringing as they did, and if you had the same life experience, yeah, guess what? You would probably believe what they believe too. And so that might be a good test. One of the liberating beliefs that I constantly repeat to myself, by the way, this is what happened with my mother, just to return to that story.
1: Right.
0: You know, the new liberating belief, I'll tell you, actually, this is a kind of funny, you know, after I wrote this chapter, I had to let her read it.
1: This is your mom. We're back to your mom again.
0: This is my mom. Yeah, right. I had to let my mom read this chapter because I wasn't going to let millions of people read the story before she did, right? So I sent her the chapter. I let her read it. And I honestly expected her to call me back and say, wow, you know, you really were so introspective here. You really took the time to take responsibility for how you felt. That's, believe it or not, that's what I expected. You know what she actually says to me? She says, I told you those flowers were garbage. and
1: some,
0: you know,
1: people
0: what?
1: Never change, right?
0: What else do I expect?
1: Exactly.
0: You know, and if I'm totally honest with you, in that moment, right, it hurt. I felt that pain of what she said. But the difference is, it didn't become suffering. Before, I would immediately look through what she said through a belief. There she goes again. She's so judgmental. This is so like her. I would automatically process that as an offense to me. How could she say that to me, right? But now I had a new belief. My new liberating belief in the interactions with my mom, and actually in people in general, this has had all kinds of benefits with my relationship with my daughter, with my wife, with even strangers. I repeat to myself this liberating belief. We're all operating with the tools we have. We're all operating with the tools we have. It's like asking my mom to speak Latin. My mom doesn't speak Latin, okay? How could I expect her to do anything but work with the tools she has? And so that has greatly decreased my suffering with her, because now I have this new liberating belief that motivates me to work on that relationship. Just like, you know, how motivated are we to see the other side's perspective, even sometimes if they have a point? Once in a while, the other side might have a point. But if we believe those people hate our country and they're idiots and they're evil, how motivated are we to actually see when they have a point once in a while? Hmm. And what happens to our suffering? We have all this suffering for no good reason.
1: Well, Nir Eyal, we have to leave it there. Thank you very much for joining us today on The Connection.
0: My pleasure. Thank you so much for having me.
1: You're very welcome. And again, the book is called Beyond Belief, The Science-Backed Way to Stop Limiting Yourself and Achieve Breakthrough Results. Diana Martinez has been the engineer for today's edition of the show. Debbie Builder produces The Connection. I'm Marty Moscow-Wayne. Thanks so much for joining us as well.

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0: good.
1: From guest spots with groups like Asleep at the Wheel, to collaborations with his group The Flecktones in the 1990s, Fleck has been on a mission to push listeners to challenge their assumptions about what the banjo is and can do.
2: It's not that the southern side of the banjo isn't one of the greatest musical offerings that has come from America. It's just that that's only a piece of what's so cool about the banjo.
1: In an interview this week, I asked Fleck, who grew up in New York City, to take me on a journey through the music that made him the artist that he became.
2: I heard Earl Scruggs play. I heard him on the Beverly Hillbillies television show when I was much younger, maybe 5 or 6, on television, and it just stuck with me. I just remembered it being the most incredible thing I'd ever heard, but I didn't really tell anybody. It was sort of my own little secret.
3: Come and listen to my story about a man named Jed.
2: Then Dueling Banjos came out, you know, when I was a young teenager. And I had learned to play a little guitar because I never thought I would be able to play the banjo. It sounded just impossible. No human being could possibly do it. And then my grandfather got me a banjo the day before I started high school, and I was hooked.
1: From there, Fleck caught the jazz fusion bug. And this one from Chick Corea's 1973 Light as a Feather album was like a thunderbolt.
2: I was in a jazz appreciation class in high school, and our teacher put it on, and it blew my mind. The sound of that keyboard was actually very relatable to a banjo player, because it's that electric keyboard. And then when you finally get to Chick Corea's solo, it's like the voice of truth. When I thought of jazz, I never thought it was very accessible to me, even though I loved the idea of playing jazz on the banjo. But when I heard Chick do it, I thought, I think I could do something more like that.
1: Another aha moment was hearing fellow New York native and bluegrass legend Tony Trischka.
2: Tony Trischka showed us how to be yourself in the 1970s and 80s. It was wildly innovative. It's great to play traditional bluegrass if you grew up on a cabin on a hill. Then you're singing your truth. But if you grew up on Upper West Side, you know, in the 60s, that's not your truth. So, you know, you can do it for a bit, but you got to find your own point of view, or it's not really art, it's copying.
1: Also formative was the summer where Fleck and his family listened on repeat to Joni Mitchell's Blue.

0: It's just so good. It's like one of those records that doesn't stop being the best thing you ever heard at any point in your life. So listening to that, I just think, how perfect can something be?
1: Fleck's most recent album is a collaboration called Beat Trio.
0: Sometimes I think I've written all I can and I'm not ever going to come up with anything like I came up with, you know, a long time ago. Can I come up with something? And I go, well, actually, that's actually pretty good for 67 or whatever, you know.
2: I'll ask you a big impossible question if you don't mind, but like, what do you think your purpose is on Earth?
0: Oh, gosh, that was a good one. That hasn't been asked of me. I have a lot of allegiance to this instrument for some reason and the way it's perceived and sort of narrative that it's a white southern instrument only when it came from Africa, when it was completely a part of the early days of jazz. I take it very seriously. I don't know why. It doesn't make any sense, but I do. I love it. I want to do the best job I can. I want to prove to people that the banjo can be a lot more than a strictly bluegrass or a, you know, folk instrument.
1: I'm Kevin McCrory, and this has been a Jukebox Journey on WHYY.

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1: 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David sits down with American soccer legend Jozy Altidore. That's just around the corner.
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6: From WHYY and PRX, this is Sports in America. I'm David Green. The Men's World Cup is now in full swing in North America, but unlike the U.S. women's team, the men's national team has never won the tournament. They've never even made it to the finals. This week, we'll sit down with ESPN soccer writer Ryan O'Hanlon to figure out why the men's team has historically fallen short. And with last week's dominant win against Paraguay, could this year be any different? Then we're going to hear from one of the best players that the U.S. men's national team has ever seen, Jozy Altidore, a son of Haitian immigrants. Jozy is the third best scorer in the team's history. We'll hear how Jozy learned to put the world's expectations off to the side, and we'll remember his legendary goal that helped the USA beat an undefeated Spain team in 2009. That is coming up on Sports in America.
7: Live from NPR News in Washington, I'm Janine Herbst. Israel and Hezbollah in Lebanon have agreed to a ceasefire, according to a U.S. official, but the fighting hasn't stopped. Lebanon's health ministry says at least 47 people, including children, have been killed in Israeli attacks today. Four Israeli soldiers were killed as troops pushed further into southern Lebanon, according to the Israeli military. NPR's Jane Arraf has more.
8: Israel launched a wave of strikes as its forces moved toward a strategic hill in southern Lebanon. Iran-backed Hezbollah said it targeted tanks and troops as they advanced. Local officials said some of the children were killed when Israeli airstrikes collapsed residential buildings. The U.S. and Iran signed a ceasefire agreement Wednesday, which specified that fighting would also stop in Lebanon. Israel made clear it would not abide by the deal, but a U.S. official tells NPR that both Israel and Lebanon have agreed to a new ceasefire. Iran's foreign ministry spokesman said Iran held the U.S. responsible for the Israeli attacks and considered them a breach of its agreement with the United States. Jane Arraf, NPR News, Beirut.
7: Italy's top diplomat has canceled a scheduled visit to the U.S. after President Trump claimed that Italian Prime Minister Giorgia Meloni had, quote, begged for a photo op with him. NPR's Ruth Sherlock has more.
9: Italian Foreign Minister Antonio Tajani abruptly cancelled a planned trip to the U.S. this weekend, calling Trump's comments towards Meloni serious and offensive. Meloni had once been deemed the, quote, Trump whisperer of Europe, having developed a warmer relationship with him than other European leaders. But that has broken down in disagreements over America's support for Israel's actions in Gaza, the Iran war, and Ukraine. Trump said he was filmed in conversation with Meloni at the end of a G7 summit in France because the Italian premier had, quote, begged him for a photo op, and that he had felt sorry for her. Meloni immediately responded in a video video post on X, calling the claim completely fabricated. She said, "Italy and I do not beg." Ruth Sherlock, NPR News.
7: The Education Department is offering student loan borrowers a temporary discount on interest if they sign up for automatic payments. NPR's Corey Turner reports.
10: Hoping to entice millions of borrowers back into regular repayment, the department is offering a full percentage point off their interest rate. So a borrower with a 6% rate on their loans would see it drop temporarily to 5%. The offer begins July 1st, and the rebate would last for 2 years until summer 2028. Borrowers who are already enrolled in AutoPay don't need to do anything. They'll automatically get the discount. The Education Department says borrowers will have until the end of September to sign up and qualify. Corey Turner, NPR News.
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1: And live in Philadelphia, this is WHYY. Good afternoon. It's 2:04. I'm Avi Wolfman-Arendt. Three Camden residents are seeking compensation from a scrap metal recycler they say has sent smoke, soot, and odors onto their properties. Over a dozen blazes have broken out since 2020 on Camden properties owned by the company EMR. Kevin Richelson is one of the lawyers who filed the suit. He says dozens of residents have provided information to the legal team about the company's impact on their lives.
11: The fires, not being able to go outside doing outdoor activities, walking, debris coming down from the sky onto the apartment. Also, the vibrations on the trucks going down the street are causing really bad vibrations of the houses.
1: The lawyers hope to include thousands of households, but first, the court must certify the lawsuit as a class action suit. EMR USA did not respond to a request for comment. Philadelphia's second FIFA World Cup game is tonight between five-time champions Brazil and two-time World Cup participants Haiti. Nick Karaoke with WHYY's Billy Penn checked in on how Philly's Haitian community is prepping for the match.
12: Rochelle Ledger runs the Instagram account Haitians of Philadelphia, which serves as a bulletin board for Philly's Haitian community. She says she's been busy keeping up with all the watch parties and events that Philly's Haitians have planned for the games and answering inquiries from folks traveling in.
13: There's many watch parties all over the city, but they really want to know, like, where are the Haitian watch parties?
12: Haiti last played in the World Cup in 1974 and have yet to win or tie a game at the tournament. The team lost its opening game against Scotland and will be underdogs against Brazil. But whether they win, lose, or draw, Vladimir Vernet says he's just happy to experience Haiti in the World Cup for the first time in his life.
14: Doesn't matter for me if we lose or win. Of course, we want to win. But I'm very grateful, so now I know what it feels like, you know, to have your country in the World Cup.
12: The game kicks off at 8:30 p.m. Check out BillyPenn.com for more on Philly's World Cup festivities. For BillyPenn.com, I'm Nick Karaoke, WHYY News.
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15: Look, I want to make something very clear. I am a big fan of water. I like taking hydration breaks myself. I think drinking water is really healthy. I think it's important for the body and soul. It feels weird in soccer. It feels very weird in this World Cup that we are now seeing hydration breaks. And that's where I want to start this conversation today, talking about water with Ryan O'Hanlon. He's staff writer for ESPN, writes a soccer Substack called No Grass in the Clouds, and he's working his butt off right now covering this massive event in three countries, the World Cup. But Ryan, I want to start with water. How do you feel about taking hydration breaks during a soccer match?
16: I was wondering where you were going with that. I wasn't sure if it was going to be like a Bruce Lee reference or something.
15: It could be.
16: I think it's awful. I think, you know, the great thing about soccer, perhaps the reason we've yet to crack the nut in the United States, is that the clock starts, there's barely any rules, then the first half ends, and then you play the second half. The hydration break just feels, you know, I'm all for players not getting dehydrated and not getting sick on the field.
15: Yeah.
16: But you're not supposed to be able to huddle with your team and give them advice halfway through a half in a game. There's not supposed to be a commercial break halfway through a game.
15: Yeah. And I'm sort of a newbie when it comes to soccer. I've gotten into it probably the last like 5-6 years, but I thought one of the things that I had to tolerate as a fan was like as a fan who's used to commercials watching the NFL, I mean, it's 45 minutes of a half and nothing interrupts it. Nothing. I mean, even an injury, like the clock keeps going and you put extra time on and the only break there is at the half between those two 45-minute periods. I mean, this, it just feels so un-soccer-like. But like you said, I don't want anyone to be unhealthy. Like, I don't want us to sit here, you and I, and say that we're against something that makes people healthy, but it just, it's weird.
16: It's not soccer-like. And also, funnily enough, perhaps not funnily enough, I think Fox is the only broadcaster I've seen that actually goes to commercial. Telemundo, you're still there with the players. You get to see them drinking water. And all the sort of European broadcasters, they don't go to commercial. So, you know, it feels like a pretty extreme Americanization of soccer.
15: Yeah, well, and one that makes a lot of money for Fox, right? I mean, I don't want to get into all sorts of conspiracy theories, but was this some sort of way to give Fox the ability to make hundreds of millions of dollars on running ads in the middle of a half when we should still be enjoying the game?
16: I think when you're thinking about FIFA and you're wondering if this was a way to make people money, the answer is pretty much
15: probably yes. Yeah.
16: Yeah.
15: Okay, so that's one thing I wanted to ask you about. The other thing that's weird, I think, is that there's suddenly talk of the United States, after at least their first kind of convincing win over Paraguay, maybe being a serious contender in this World Cup after so many generations of not thinking of the United States as that serious a threat at all. And I was sort of shocked because you have a piece that argues statistically that the United States men are going to win this World Cup. And I've got to ask you about that because that would be completely wild.
16: I will say that the article is written with my tongue somewhat firmly in cheek. Uh-huh. Because every World Cup, there's these kind of like filters that we apply. One big one you'll hear, which I conveniently left out of this article, which should give you a sense of how sort of I cherry-picked everything.
15: How serious you are, yeah.
16: Like, a foreign manager has never won a World Cup. So a coach not from the country that he's coaching has never won a World Cup. So that's kind of trotted every year. It used to be, if you lose the first game, you can't win the World Cup because that's never happened. But then Spain did it, and then Argentina did it in the last World Cup. A European team had never won outside of Europe. That was a big one. That ended when Spain won in South Africa. But there's always these kind of historical little trivia bits that get applied to the World Cup as if they're sort of predictive. So I was sort of making fun of that in a way. But also, I think one of the amazing and horrible things about the World Cup is that it's incredibly random. Soccer is way more random than any of the American sports. Favorites win way less often simply because there's one, you can tie, and then two, the amount of scoring, there's barely any scoring. So my like analytical mind is like, the World Cup should be random. It should produce randomness. And yet the winners are concentrated in a very small group of teams. And I kind of feel like that can't hold. And then I think if you apply this idea that the rest of the world is getting better at soccer, at least since 1930, I think we can all agree that the rest of the world has improved at soccer. And then this World Cup is 48 teams. Almost everyone is going to get out of the group stages. All but 16 teams are going to get out of the group stages. And then it's basically going to be the old World Cups, which were 32 teams, but straight knockout soccer for 32 down to one.
15: So fun.
16: So I also, while I was kind of poking a little fun, trying to get people excited, I also do think like we are overdue for an outsider to win a World Cup. And then I think the structure of this World Cup makes it even more likely that there might be one.
15: Your piece was really fun and everyone should read it in ESPN. 13 stats that prove U.S. men's national team will win the World Cup. It is kind of tongue-in-cheek, we should say. Like, we could probably, you could apply the way you did this to eliminate every other person in the United States and convince me that I'm going to become president, which is
16: yes,
15: kind of fun. But in all seriousness, like, the U.S. does have a good offensive attack. I mean, if their defense does hold up, this team does feel built to make things at least interesting. Is that fair?
16: Yeah, I think so. I mean, there's a way to look at the opening game and kind of view it as, oh, it was just Paraguay, right? Like, this is the U.S. beating up on a bad team. But two things. The U.S. hasn't won a World Cup game by 3 goals since the first World Cup, the inaugural World Cup in 1930. And then the other thing is, Paraguay, while not like an international power, they play in South America, which is the most grueling World Cup qualifying stretch there is, because in Europe you get to play, you know, no offense to Liechtenstein and San Marino, but those countries are, you know, not as good as the worst teams in South America. And Paraguay gave up 10 goals in 18 World Cup qualifying games. 10. And they just gave up 4 to the U.S. in one game. That's 40%. So, and if you look at the way the U.S. played, they sort of were very aggressive off the ball, which you don't necessarily see national teams doing, because these teams only get to practice and play together so often, so they kind of usually are more conservative with how they position their players, also conservative with how they defend. But the U.S. defended really high up the field in a way that you don't see with national teams. They also went up early, and for anyone who watched, say, the Netherlands-Japan game, once the Netherlands was up 2-1 in Japan, they subbed off all their attackers, went into a shell, and then inevitably, as always happens, they gave up a second goal and tied the game. The U.S. went up early and then just kept pummeling Paraguay, which is also a pretty good signal of team strength, I would say. So, yeah, like, for all the reasons I just described about the randomness of the tournament and how good the U.S. looked in that game, like, I feel like, are they going to win the World Cup? I'm not going to, you know, although I wrote that article, I don't know if I would go that far. But I think fans, like, you should dream about the U.S. making a run. But also, they could draw a really hard opponent in the round of 32 and play great for the entire World Cup and get eliminated in the round of 32. So that's just kind of how the World Cup goes.
15: That's part of the beauty of it. For people who are just getting into this World Cup and looking at the U.S. men's national team, you know, we, of course, know that the U.S. women's national team has found much better success in the World Cup, on the world stage. How would you describe what has held the men's national team back and why they've been so pressed over all these many generations to be that serious a contender?
16: Yeah, I think there's a combination of factors. I would say the biggest one is, right, the cultural factor. Like, soccer just never got the foothold in the U.S. that it has in the rest of the world. It kind of did in the 30s. We had the American Soccer League, where, like, all these big factories had soccer teams like Bethlehem Steel, and they would pay their players to work in the factory, and then they would also, just as a way to basically pay them to be on the team. And, like, players from other European countries were, like, moving to the U.S. to play for these teams. And that sort of is what fueled the U.S. being fantastic in 1930 at the World Cup. And then immigration rules got stricter, the Great Depression happened, factories kind of went by the wayside, and soccer just kind of fell off the face of the earth in the U.S., essentially, because football had taken over in colleges, baseball was sort of the sport that was professionalizing everything, and then it was just in the wilderness, basically until 1994, when FIFA awards the U.S. the World Cup. We are required by FIFA to form a national soccer league, like a real one that sort of abides by the various FIFA guidelines. You know, MLS didn't start until 1996. While the English Premier League, these teams were playing in the, you know, early 1900s. So I think that's the main factor, right? We just have all these other sports that people in the U.S. play instead of soccer. But at the same time, like, even if a smaller portion of the U.S. population is playing soccer, that's still, like, a lot of people, right? And Belgium is doing well. Portugal is one of the favorites to win the World Cup. So you would think, like, we should be better with the amount of people that we have playing soccer. And I think the reasons why we're not, I think the main thing, I think, is that soccer is really expensive in the U.S. While it's, like, a sport of the people, it's not expensive in the rest of the world. Pretty much across the rest of the world, professional club teams run the sort of youth teams in the various cities or towns that players come from, and it's mostly free to play for those teams because it's kind of viewed as a civic duty, but also viewed as, well, if this player becomes really good, Liverpool could give us $80 million for this guy. So there is, like, a financial investment. But soccer in the U.S., it's more expensive to play than football or baseball, and certainly more expensive than basketball. So that just kind of, like, siphons off a big part of the population and prevents them from deciding to ever play soccer. And then also, the same things that, like, develop players in other sports in the U.S. don't necessarily apply in soccer. So I think all those things come together and you get where we currently are.
15: So interesting. No, I mean, all of those factors at play. I want to ask you about one incredible moment of symbolism as this World Cup has gotten started. Iran had its match in Los Angeles against New Zealand. I mean, seeing the Iranian flag spread, you know, across the stadium at a moment when the host country is at war with Iran. What does that say about the World Cup and this whole event?
16: It's a hard question to answer just because it's like, I do think the World Cup, like for all of the, I think especially with this World Cup, with it being in the U.S., with everything going on in this country, outside of this country, there was a tendency to kind of be like very, have a very sort of doomer mindset toward it, being like, this is going to be the World Cup where like everything kind of falls apart. But the World Cup has happened in a lot of other, let's call them authoritarian countries in the past. And people love this sport so much, people care so much about watching their teams, that it still manages to produce like plenty of these like beautiful and powerful moments of solidarity, joy, whatever you want to say, despite the backdrop of the country that's taking place within. That said, sure enough, like the Iranian players were like another beautiful moment. They were like standing on the dais after the game. FIFA was trying to force them off of the dais, and they just kept taking questions from reporters so they could sort of voice what their experience is being like. I think Mehdi Taremi said everything is essentially a disaster for them, which I think he more meant like the way they have to sort of try to perform in this tournament, where they flew in the day of the game, then they were whisked away like an hour after the game to go back to Mexico. So, you know, I think like that also is kind of like beautiful in a way too, that like the players are like competing in this tournament, but also like making sure that their voices get heard and making sure it's not just like, we saw these flags, this is beautiful. There also is a lot of sort of collateral damage to what's happening with the players.
15: Yeah, I'm so glad you raised that. Well, before I let you go, we're going to listen to an interview that I did with Jozy Altidor, one of the best players, best scorers in U.S. men's national team history, next on Sports in America. I want to thank you, Ryan O'Hanlon. He's a staff writer for ESPN. You can find his Substack. It's called No Grass in the Clouds. He also is an author of Net Gains, Inside the Beautiful Games Analytics Revolution. Check it all out. Ryan, enjoy the tournament, and thank you so much for hanging with us.
16: Thanks for having me.
2: The Academy of Natural Sciences of Drexel University supports WHYY and presents Botany of Nations, Indigenous Ecological Knowledge, and the Lewis and Clark Core of Discovery, centering the voices of Native nations who have protected and cared for North American lands for thousands of years. Botany of Nations presents plants as portals to Indigenous storytelling and reveals how early U.S. botanical science was informed by Indigenous knowledge. Details at ansp.org.
15: The last time the United States hosted the World Cup was more than 30 years ago, back in 1994. Now that the games are underway in the United States, we wanted to bring in one of the best our country has ever seen on the pitch, Jozy Altidor. He's a super decorated American forward who's played in club teams in the U.S. and in Europe. He has scored 195 goals in more than 550 professional appearances. 42 of those goals were with the U.S. men's national team, which makes him the third highest scorer ever in team history.
17: He scores the top of the box, low Altidore's wide open, and what a goal! And Jozy Altidor pounding his fist in the air here.
15: Jozy retired in 2023, but has stayed in the sports orbit. He's helping expand the United Soccer League to Oklahoma City, and he even became a part owner of the Buffalo Bills in 2024. That's right, the Buffalo Bills in the NFL. So he's involved in both kinds of football. If you're following the World Cup this year, you should expect to hear his voice. He'll be broadcasting from the tournament with Telemundo. So let's get to know Jozy a little better through one of his biggest moments on the field, when he made history for the U.S. men's national team back in 2009. If you follow soccer with any regularity, I mean, honestly, even if you don't, you probably know that the U.S. men's national team, how do I put this? They're not exactly known for dominating on the pitch. They don't win a lot, okay? I want to go back to, you know, it's not just one of the biggest moments in your career, I think, in U.S. men's soccer history, and that was the 09 Confederations Cup. And this tournament is held before the World Cup, and it's champions from each continent, and the U.S. is playing Spain, and no one gave you guys a chance. Spain had won 35 games in a row, and they were obviously going to win. But that was the view from the outside. I mean, what were you and the team thinking going into that match?
18: Well, that was not the view from the inside. I can tell you that much. I remember just the team being really excited and really quietly confident. That generation of players was a really good one, very really veteran oriented, and just workmanlike. You know, there were no days off, there were no excuses. You know, guys made sure that the environment around the team was a really professional and positive one. So just in terms of that game, I remember the guys being really loose, really excited. In one of those moments where you kind of feel like we're playing with house money. You know, we're in the semifinal. We weren't supposed to be here. So why not go for it? I remember that being very much the mentality of the group.
15: This is the Confederations Cup, which was this tournament that FIFA used to host the year before the World Cup. It was sort of like a dress rehearsal for the big event the following year. It helped host countries get ready and helped teams set expectations. So it's June of 2009. The U.S. men's national team just beat Egypt and got themselves out of the group stage. Now they're up against Spain, and Spain is huge at this point. They're the number one team in the world. Spain was winning so much in 2009 that people started calling this squad the Golden Generation. Meanwhile, for the U.S., there are the usual low expectations. Did you think something was on the line for the U.S. men's national team in that match? Like, knowing, like, okay, here's our chance. Here's a match against the best in the world at this moment.
18: I mean, I think it's like anything in sports. I think you know as a player, there are certain moments, big moments, that, you know, you don't get a lot of them, right? So you can't let too many of them pass you by. But if you can take it and not let it pass you by, you kind of know what a big opportunity it is in the time, but also what it can do for you going forward, right? For each and every one of us, for our team, for elevating the sport in our country. And so when those moments come around, I mean, it's easy to say you like to take them, right? Because we all like to do that. But I think you recognize just how big the opportunity is individually and as a team, and you try your best to kind of make your imprint, whether that's winning the game or playing a very good game. And I think collectively we understood that moment very well.
15: And was that kind of the mentality in the moment, in the minute before that first goal of yours?
18: Yeah, I mean, I think if you look at the tournament too, it's a quality tournament, right? Where every game you're kind of tested. So I think when you play a tournament like that, by the time you arrive to the semifinal, I don't think you need to kind of like get warmed up or let the game come to you. You know, when you're playing Brazil, I think it was Italy, Egypt, you know, teams at the time, and still some very, really, really strong teams. And so I think when we got to the semifinal, we were just ready to play sharp and ready to make an impact. And I don't think you need, you know, there are certain games where you don't need to get up for, right? You're playing Spain. I think at the time they were unbeaten in like 34, 35 games, something crazy. So the concentration level was high, the motivation level was high, and we were just trying to play the best game we could play. And I think you saw that from the first minutes of the game. It was really aggressive. Everybody was really locked in. You look around at every guy, and then you just know, right? Everybody's on the tip of their toes, balls of their feet, heads on a swivel. You know, everybody from guy 1 to 22 was really locked in and ready to go.
15: Jozy Altidore is setting the world's expectations off to the side. He's a forward for the U.S., and he has played for club teams in the U.S., England, and even in Spain before. He thinks he knows how to take this team down. Plus, low expectations mean that Josie's kind of got nothing to lose. How does playing with house money translate onto the pitch? Like, what are you taking more risks? Are you, like, just trying to say, like, this doesn't matter, to just go in with an attitude of, we don't care what happens, let's just have fun? How does that translate into the experience?
18: When you play a level of tournament that high, and when you succeed, right, you get to a game like Spain. And when I say playing with house money, you're taking kind of the same approach you took the other games of when you're playing a team of high quality, of respect the opponent, but we're ready. We make sure we know our assignments, we're intensive, we're concentrated. And I think that just gets stepped up even tenfold when you get to a semifinal like that. And then obviously when you're in that position where nobody thought you'd be in, concentration level goes up even higher, right? That hunger to make an impression, to get a result goes up even higher. So I think you're playing with a risk where you have nothing to lose. And from that standpoint, any team or any player, when they play with nothing to lose, is a difficult opponent because they're going to keep coming at you, right? And they're not afraid of failure in that moment. So I think that helped us in a game like that.
15: The game gets off to a slow start. About a third of the way through, neither team has scored yet. The U.S. takes the ball back from Spain, and Landon Donovan launches it down the field.
19: And he switched with Donovan now.
15: Where it ends up with U.S. forward and midfielder Clint Dempsey.
18: We had some nice build-up play. I think we had a few passes we put together, a nice little passage of play. And I think Clint gets the ball, and I see some space, and I go to attack it. And I think he plays the ball, but it gets deflected, and so it kind of bounces up.
15: Clint sends the ball to Josie.
19: And up towards Altidore.
15: And it's far from a perfect shot. It lands sort of behind him, forcing him to spin around to get it. Meanwhile, his defender is all over him.
18: And so instead of running onto him to space, I kind of have to hold off the defender a bit. And I felt the defender being really aggressive to try to win the ball. And I just used my strength, kind of. And not only, I'm not going to say I'm like this big, strong guy, but I think if you look at the play, it's to my advantage, right? He's trying to really get over my back and try to get a nick up the ball. And I'm so close to the area that if he fouls me, it's a free kick. And if I'm able to kind of get a yard, I know I can get a shot off. So I think it was just a perfect storm.
15: What happens next is why I imagine they call soccer the beautiful game. Josie spins, keeping his defender at his back, and uses him to launch the ball forward toward the net.
19: He's turned his man there, and he's got a shot on goal, and it's in! And how about this? How about this?
18: I play, roll it off of him, and I give the goalie the eyes a bit, look that way, and kind of kick it this way, and I got him to bite just a little bit, and it was enough. And, an amazing moment is created from that.
15: Tell me the first thoughts that you remember when that ball's in the net. What we see on TV is you just running to the corner, ripping your shirt off. But like, what's the first thing that you remember after you knew you scored?
18: I was just so happy because, before these matchups, in any sport, semifinal, whether it's basketball, hockey, there's a lot of pressure, a lot of talk before the match. So when you see the ball go in, especially early on, it's kind of like a pressure release. You're like, it's the first big moment of the game and it goes in our favor. And so I just remember feeling that, really happy because I know my family and all my friends were watching back at home. And yeah, just really excited to score against my teammates. A lot of those guys mentored me. A lot of those guys, just looked after me as I was making my way through the ranks. So it was just a cool moment to share with a lot of people that gave me a lot of tools at that point in my career. So it was, it was pressure relieving. It was euphoric. And I was trying to make sure I did my dance because me and my buddy Charlie Davies, we had this celebration dance that we talked about doing. And he reminded me to do it. So at the end of the clip, you see me do, like, it's called the stanky leg.
15: Uh-huh.
18: That was a thing back in the day. So, yeah, that was that was the moment.
15: Can you describe the dance to me just so people listening will get a visual?
18: It was the hottest dance in the 09s, okay?
15: Uh-huh.
18: Stanky leg. You got to keep it like a little spaghetti string shake on your leg. Yeah, and you got to have a little motion with it, though. But, I killed it at that time. I don't know if I can do it now, but at the time, I was killing it.
15: And he had to remind you to do it? Like, he was worried you were going to forget because you were so caught up in...
18: Yeah, he reminded me of taking my shirt off. And I think at that time, they changed the rule where you take your shirt off, you get a yellow card. So I got the yellow card, and I remember saying to the referee, like, thank you, buddy. Best yellow card ever.
19: Still show great body strength. I think he's going to receive a yellow card here as well, Jonathan, for taking his shirt off.
18: And then my buddy comes up to me and he was like, the dance. And then we just do it real quick in that moment. And yeah, it was funny. We still joke about it till today.
15: The game only got better for the U.S. team from there. Later in the match, Josie's teammate Clint Dempsey scored again, and it ended in a 2-0 victory for the United States. No one expected this team to knock Spain out and advance to the next round, but they did. How would you describe the meaning of that victory? What did winning that match against Spain mean for the program, for soccer in the U.S., for all of it?
18: I think when you look at every generation that we've had at the U.S. team from 94, even before that, way before that, but I just started following, right, 94 till now, you look at each you know, 4 to 8 years. And I think there's a moment where you say, okay, you know, we're really growing. We're able to beat this type of team and this type of competition. It was like a flag bearer moment for us. We stuck our flag in the ground and said, here we are. You know, we're able to beat one of the best teams in history. And so I think it was a huge moment for our program to keep progressing and keep taking steps in the right direction. Just speaking to 2009, it was a huge moment, a huge indication kind of where the sport in our country is going. And what better statement than to beat, you know, arguably one of the best teams in history in a game where, you know, both teams are going for it in a semifinal, so in a major competition. So it was a big moment for sure.
15: A big moment that Joe

0: mean in your mind in terms of what you were trying to accomplish and what marker you were trying to lay down?
1: It meant a lot because for a long time, I don't know if I could speak for everybody, but you know, when you play 2000 in and around that time, you're playing for the U.S. national team. It's kind of where it kind of feels like nobody's watching unless you're in games like that, right? So there's a lot of games going on that may be important, but you know, it was in a moment, you know, really before social media had a big boom, at least like Instagram and the rest of it. So it was one of those where we just felt like, you know, you talked about these defining moments you have in your career. It's just one of those we knew we had to make happen, you know, because when you look at the guys before us, right? So 2001, 2002, at least for me, I always said, you know, I want to have a moment like that, you know, a big moment where, whether it be, you know, Landon Donovan in the World Cup or, you know, scoring against Mexico and beating them 2-0. Like, these are defining moments, right? Every generation I felt like had that. And I think that's what it was for us. 2009, we had prime Landon Donovan, prime Clint Dempsey. And, you know, we were just trying to make our mark. And I think everybody knew that this was it. This was the moment to do it. And I, like I said, I think it was really significant if you look at, you know, what we did and how it played and continue to develop the game in our country, develop young kids, make young kids dream. Because I think when you watch those moments and you're at home, you're like, that's, I want to do that, you know? And I think that's part of leaving a legacy and helping build something long-term. You need these type of moments.
0: Yeah, I've heard you talk about imagining young kids watching replays of that goal of yours in that 2009 match. Say more about that. What are you imagining in your mind, and what do you hope it's doing for kids?
1: Well, like, I know for me, like I said, you know, when I was watching, I watched the 2002 World Cup in Haiti. I was on a family vacation in Haiti. But I just remember watching that saying, you know, I want that to be me. I want to do that. You know, I want to score a big goal on a big stage representing my country. And that was it. It was pretty simple. You know, when I think of the kids now, today, watching, I think they're thinking, I want to win Champions League like Christian did. You know, I want to play for Barcelona like Serginho. And I think that goes back to what we were talking about. It's important.
0: Josie, can you talk about what it feels like to represent the U.S. On that stage, like the pride, I don't know if there's patriotism, like what is that feeling when you're on a U.S. men's national team?
1: Like, I'll give you an example. So when we talk about the growth of the game, you know, my dream as a kid when I was growing up watching the U.S. team was the World Cup. I wanted to play in the World Cup. That was my creme de la creme. You know, and we've seen how the game has developed now, right? Now, like we talked about, kids' dreams is to win the Champions League. It's to play for Barcelona and these type of things. So when I look at the World Cup, and I would still say it holds the same weight. I mean, it's a country where you and your brothers, you represent the very best, and you're going against some of the best in the world. And it's just the top of the game. So, you know, walking out there to play England, the first game, I remember so much emotion because I was so proud. My family's in the stands watching me in a moment that I talked about trying to get to for my entire life. And it's surreal, you know, walking out there, hearing the anthem, full stadium, looking down the line of your guys and just seeing everybody ready, some guys in tears, some guys happy. It's a critical moment because you have to understand that this isn't it. Yeah, you got there, and now, you know, what's next? So you don't see that at the time, but it's just such a surreal moment. Like I said, see your family, know there's billions watching around the world. It's a feeling that's second to none.
0: This is Sports in America, and we'll be right back with more from U.S. soccer star Josie Altidore.
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3: 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I'm Cherry Gregg, and I'll be bringing you newscasts until 7:06 this evening. It is a gorgeous day, sunny, 80 degrees in the city, 81 down the Jersey Shore. Saturday, we'll see Sunday, sunny.

0: Sun in the mid-80s, same on Sunday. We have more sports in America coming up in about 30 seconds. Got a promo the next fresh air for this Juneteenth Friday. 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We'll hear from historian Justine Hill Edwards. Plus, we'll remember South African jazz legend Abdullah Ibrahim. That coming up at 3 o'clock. More Sports in America after this.
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2: Welcome back to Sports in America, and here is more from our conversation with Josie Altidore, who played for the U.S. men's national soccer team.
3: I want to spend a few minutes on your life and career. Both your parents immigrated to the U.S. from Haiti, and I wonder just what role did soccer play in your life growing up and in your relationship with your parents and sort of the future they saw for you?
4: Yeah, so for me, soccer was gospel, man, like for my parents at least. My dad loved soccer. Obviously, living in Haiti, and my mom, that was the number one sport. And my dad he wanted me to play so bad. We always played at home, took me to the park to play. And so he was kind of like my first coach. And so for me, you know, I knew in my back of my mind, this is what my dad wanted me to do. And so, you know, I actually played quite a bit of basketball as well. And I got to the point where I kind of had to choose. I got invited to some pretty good basketball programs. And then I got invited to the U.S. national team residency program in Bradenton. So I kind of had to make the choice there. But soccer was incredibly important. It helped a lot for me in terms of, you know, being part of a team, what goes into that, looking at things from an aspect that were kind of bigger than yourself. And I definitely think it definitely helped molded me in the best ways as a person, as a father, as a husband. You know, understanding your role in the team. You know, a family's no different. A relationship's no different. And I think when you're in that at a young age and you're able to be a good team member, when you're able to approach a relationship or a family the same way, you know, I approach my relationship with, you know, how can I be the best husband or the best father, or how can I contribute to my son's day or my wife's busy schedule and have a good effect on it. So I definitely think soccer or just playing a role in a team from a young age definitely plays a role.
3: Full disclosure here, when I talked to Josie, it was 4 years ago, just before the 2022 World Cup got started in Qatar. But we were both already thinking ahead about what it might look like when the tournament would come to the United States. Looking at 2026, and the U.S. is hosting most of the matches, they're hosting the final. I mean, how important would that be for the U.S. to, you know, to get really far, even win the cup that year? Like, what would that moment mean in sort of the long journey of U.S. soccer?
4: You see, that's different. You know, for me, you know, when I think about that, I think you have to try to position the team, the program, to really have a strong performance, right? We're hosting, and when we talk about all the things that we've talked about so far on this call, I think it's really important that, you know, if we want kids to dream, you want to inspire a generation, there's no better way to do it than on home soil with perhaps, you know, some of our most talented players on display. So I think that's got to be some of where the focus is for the Federation, is looking at that tournament and saying, you know, we want to make sure that, you know, we put in a good tournament. So what finish that is, I don't know. You know, I'm not so sure, but I'm of the opinion that how we play matters in that tournament. You know, how we inspire people matters. Maybe we don't win the whole thing in 2026, but we play in a way where I think collectively people say, you know, U.S. soccer is for real. From now going forward, the game in this country is a serious thing. So that's what I hope we get out of 2026. And whether that's winning, going to the semifinal, you know, we'll see.
3: You know, the world is so different now compared to, you know, when you were in those matches and on that stage. I just, you know, our politics at home are incredibly divisive. I think the U.S. is seen in a different light on the world stage compared to years past. Like, it's not necessarily the beacon of freedom and democracy that the U.S. was seen as for so long. Do you think that changes the experience in some way for these guys today?
4: I mean, yes and no. I think politics are at the forefront in a way maybe that they haven't been in the past. But I think one good thing about U.S. national teams, and I was a part of this one for a brief time, 2019, is we have the collective understanding that, you know, as a soccer team, we have a lot to prove. And as a soccer team, we want to make sure that we're respected. And as a soccer team, we want to make sure that we continue to send the message that our country's progressing. So with all the politics and all those things going on, I think because of our youth in the world game, like on the world stage compared to some of these countries, that's always the driving force. And so not to say what's happening around the world isn't important, but just in terms of how people view us and our politics and what's happening in our government, I don't think that will take center stage for these guys. I think the U.S. national teams, the best of them and the worst of them, have always been about giving your best for the guy next to you and understanding that we want to change how people view us as a soccer nation. So I think that'll be the same thought process with these guys, and that will be the same motivations, regardless kind of how better or for worse people view our politics, because I don't think we're well liked politically throughout the world now or before. So I don't think that part changes.
3: But what you say is really important is, how are we seen? It's not how are we seen as a nation. It's how are we seen as a soccer nation. I mean, that's what's on the minds of these guys as they go.
4: Yeah, like I said, in most national teams I've played with, that was always the thought, you know, because you go into games, you read things, and people always say, U.S. team, this, that. But I think you have players that feel that, you know, listen, you know, this is our moment to kind of change that narrative, like we talked about. And this is a group of guys that had been in a place that no other team has had in the past, playing at some of the biggest clubs in the world, getting that experience. And so, like I said, I think that'll be the mindset of these guys, and I think they'll be really, really up for it. And I'm just really excited to see how they get on and emotionally how they're able to handle everything.
3: I read something that you said some years ago. You said it's an honor to represent the U.S. playing soccer, a country that has given you so much. Tell me more about that. What has the United States given to you and your family?
4: Yeah, I mean, like, let's be honest. If my parents weren't in the U.S., if the U.S. didn't open their doors to my parents, that they were 23 and 24 respectively, you know, I probably would have been in Haiti, you know? And so I have a lot to be grateful for. And I'm not saying being in Haiti is a bad thing, but, you know, having the opportunity to now, you know, my parents were able to come to the U.S. They were given an opportunity to make a life for themselves, have kids. And I think that's changed my trajectory. So I think I'm just grateful for that. I'm grateful for the process and role it's played in my parents' success. And then me being able to be born in New Jersey and just have the opportunity to learn the game here and play, represent the national team, travel the world, help my parents retire, you know, buy my family members' houses and stuff like that. Like, I'm just forever grateful for the sport, for the country, for helping my parents, because in turn it helped me. And it's changed our kind of trajectory for generations to come, for sure.
3: It's a beautiful immigrant story.
4: Yeah. It's a truth.
3: In terms of where the program is today, U.S. men's soccer, I had heard you recently asked about, like, are we at a point where it is diverse enough, where there are opportunities for young black men in the U.S. to play, to grow, to get leadership roles, to coach? And you said that the Federation, the larger climate, is still an old boys club. Can you expand on that a little bit? What do you think the problems are?
4: You know, in good ways and bad ways, and when I say an old boys club, I mean, when you look at, for example, MLS and the original owners and the original teams, I think a lot of those guys were really important in the growth of soccer in this country, right? Starting the league, investing in the league, taking the losses that come with that. I think, you know, those individuals were fundamental. And when you look at the league today, I think the same individuals are still very influential in terms of the growth of our league still and kind of the landscape of soccer in our country. And that's what I meant. I think, you know, the founding fathers, so to speak, are still, you know, play major roles in kind of the direction we go now. And that doesn't necessarily mean it's a bad thing. I think, though, as you continue to develop and continue to kind of transcend, we have to be open to new ideas, right? To new, you know, whether it be ownership, whether it be coaching, players. I just think you have to be sensitive to the fact that as we change as a country, as a national team, you know, the background has to change with it. And it's a challenge, of course, but I think when you look at the steps the Federation has taken, MLS, the steps they have taken the past, you know, I would say 5 to 10 years, especially more in the immediate, I think it points the finger at where they're trying to go with respect to the people that have helped get it to this point. But understanding that, you know, you have to be open in an ever-changing world to new ideas, to new outlooks, with at the same time keeping your identity, but obviously being able to adapt. And so that's the biggest thing for me is, can we adapt? Can we continue to push the envelope and adapt and invite new ideas, not taking away with who we are, but maybe helping us elevate and get to where we want to go?
3: You know, I've always been curious. Soccer in the U.S. is unique because it's the only or one of the only sports where women have been more well-known for their success. The U.S. women's national team has 4 World Cup championships. Does that dynamic affect the U.S. men's team mindset in some way? Is there jealousy? Do they use that as sort of motivation, being like, this is what's possible for, you know, for success on the world stage in U.S. soccer? Like, how does... Or do they not think about that at all?
4: From my time when I was with the national team, it wasn't something we thought about at all. Were we happy for the women's team? Absolutely. I remember watching the World Cup in Canada, the final. I think we were at a Gold Cup or something like that. And I remember watching and cheering them on. Like, I mean, I would say, if anything, it fuels you to want to share those moments and with your teammates and want to be on a podium celebrating a World Cup final. I don't think it's any jealousy at all. Everybody would tell you that they're happy for the women's team, their continued success, their dominance over the past, you know, 15, 20 years in the women's game. I think it's excellent to see. And I think it's quite the contrary. I think everybody's rooting for them constantly when they play. The interactions I've had every time with the women's team have been great. And so, yeah, I don't think there's any of that. I think there's no bad blood. I think we want them to do as good as possible. And I think the feeling's mutual when they watch us perform.
3: So when Josie and I spoke, he was just starting to explore how he could stay involved with soccer, even after he retired from playing the sport. He was playing for a club team in Mexico and thinking about the idea of owning his own team at the time. It's pretty cool to hear him talk about this 4 years down the road, now that we know he's a part owner of the Buffalo Bills and helping expand U.S. soccer in Oklahoma City. You've been spending a lot of this year playing for a pro team in Mexico. What are you hoping to accomplish at this stage of your career? What are you looking for?
4: Well, for me, I have big dreams and aspirations of getting into ownership. And so, you know, what I looked at was, you know, I've loved the national team. It's been a big part of me. So when I realized that wasn't going to be obviously a play anymore for me in terms of just transitioning new guys in, old guys out, you know, you have to find things to play for. And part of that for me was obviously the love of the game, but I wanted to try to see how I can position myself to learn and kind of, you know, Liga MX, I think, is a league where MLS and Liga MX have looked for different ways throughout the last few years of trying to collaborate, trying to help each other continue to grow.
3: This is the league in Mexico and MLS in the U.S. have been like trying to work together.
4: Yeah. Yeah. So I just thought it'd be a really good opportunity to kind of get my foot in the door in a Liga MX team, you know, a league that MLS tries to take some good from, right? And Liga MX tries to take some good from MLS. So I just want to get to a place where I can learn, kind of understand what it's like to be in this league, what things they do well, what things they can improve on, and comparing it to MLS. And hopefully it can help me down my path of hopefully eventually one day being in ownership. And I think it definitely did that. I learned quite a bit there, on and off the field, and I made a whole whole bunch of new friends and allies and teammates. And so I think it was a success for me, and I learned a lot, you know, being out there.
3: So you're learning as much now, or trying to, about the business side as you are about the sport itself, because you want to be an ownership down the road.
4: Yes. I think I love the game. Do I love it enough to coach? I'm not so sure. But do I love it enough to have a handle on the grassroots, on, you know, affecting hopefully one day kids representing our country in a World Cup, and, you know, help change and continue to fund the landscape of our identity as a soccer nation? That for me is incredible. It's something that I would love to be a part of.
3: What's the adjustment been like in Mexico?
4: Not as hard as you think. The food's amazing. I love the food, you know, tacos galore, yeah, which is great. The people are really nice. Puebla was a great city to live in. I had a great time. I was really pleasantly surprised. I didn't think it'd go that well in terms of how they cared for myself and my wife, how they took us in. So that part was great. We really loved it.
3: As you look down the road and your interest in, you know, owning a franchise, like in your post-soccer life, if you and I get back together again in 5-10 years, like what moment do you hope we'll be talking about then?
4: I would call myself an entrepreneur quite a bit. I'm very focused on that as well. So not if, but when we talk in 5 to 10 years, I think we'll be talking about definitely some ownership of mine in an MLS club, or maybe a club abroad, and hopefully additions to the family. And I hope a couple of other businesses that you'll start to see in the next couple of years pop up, and some more good exits in those companies, and hopefully leaving a legacy. I hope everything that I'm doing in a different way is inspiring the generation to say, hey, you know, not only did he do it on the field, but he can kind of do it off the field as well. So I hope to inspire that too, and hope to see guys taking it, what I've done, taking it to a new level, right? Because that's what you want to see. So hopefully there's a little bit of that.
3: Josie, real honor talking to you, and thank you so much for being part of the show. We really appreciate it.
4: No problem, man. The honor is all mine. Thanks for having me.
3: Next time on Sports in America.
5: I started receiving my first fan mail letters at 11 years old. I started recognizing that it wasn't just about me. It wasn't just about my individual goals, but I had the ability to impact someone else's life.
3: In the 1996 Olympic Games in Atlanta, Dominique Dawes became the first Black woman ever to win an individual medal in gymnastics. But that title came at a cost.
5: The coaches maybe were made to believe that to make a champion, you have to tear someone down. And you have to take into consideration, these are young girls. These are 6, 7, 8-year-old girls that get involved in the sport of gymnastics, and the grooming begins then.
3: How Dominique Dawes survived the pressure and turned her pain into purpose.
5: Now I know, like, this is the legacy and the impact that we're going to make, not just on hundreds or thousands, but on generations. And that's what's so fulfilling. But again, I remind myself, it came from a place of pain.
3: That's next time on Sports in America. This is Sports in America. I'm your host, David Green. Our executive producers are Joan Isabella and Tom Grassler. Our senior producer is Michael Olcott. Our producer is Michaela Winberg. And our associate producer is Bibiana Correa. Our engineer is Mike Villers. 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Our talent booker is Britt Kahn. 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
8: From WHYY in Philadelphia, this is Fresh Air. I'm David Bean Cooley. Today is Juneteenth, the day in 1865 when enslaved people of African descent in Galveston, Texas, finally learned of their freedom from the system of slavery, effectively ending slavery in this country. Today, historian Justine Hill Edwards tells us the story of the Freedmen's Bank, created for formerly enslaved people after the Civil War. But it collapsed in 1874. Also, we remember South African jazz pianist and composer Abdullah Ibrahim. His music mixed gospel, Indian, Chinese, and African songs and rhythms, which he heard growing up in Cape Town. One of his compositions became the unofficial anthem for the struggle for freedom in South Africa. And jazz historian Kevin Whitehead has an appreciation. First, the news.
9: Live from NPR News in Washington, I'm Janine Herbst. Israel and the militant group Hezbollah in Lebanon announced a ceasefire today, but the fighting hasn't stopped. Lebanon says at least 47 people, including children, were killed in Israeli strikes today. Israel says four soldiers died as troops pushed further into southern Lebanon. This after Iran postponed today's planned talks on the U.S.-Iranian ceasefire deal. Several Republican lawmakers have blasted that deal, and Dahlia Scheinlin, a political advisor based in Tel Aviv, says it's not good for the U.S. or Israel.
10: The current memorandum of understanding is extremely vague. It stops the war before Israelis believe the goals have been accomplished. I mean, it's not just a matter of belief. The aims Israel and the U.S. set out had not been accomplished. And it's opening the pathway for an agreement that looks very poor from Israeli perspective. So there's a lot of confusion and, you know, disappointment and fear.
9: Speaking there to NPR's Here and Now. For Iran, she says the country has much more leverage now because it showed the world that its control of the Strait of Hormuz gives Tehran considerable bargaining power. Researchers are calling on the Trump administration to revoke a new ban on a certain type of data privacy protection at the Census Bureau. NPR's Hansi Lo Wang has more.
11: Federal law requires the Census Bureau to keep people anonymous in its statistics. The Trump administration has banned one of the main ways the Bureau has done that, adding what's known as statistical noise to make certain data fuzzy, especially data about local areas and minority populations who could be easy to identify. In a statement, Commerce Department spokesperson Kristen Eichemer says the indiscriminate use of noise infusion has undermined confidence in the department's products and cast doubt on their integrity. Eichemer did not respond when NPR asked for examples. Beth Jarris of the Association of Public Data Users is concerned the ban comes with little explanation.
12: It takes the public out of the process. It takes the experts out of the process. This feels very much like a political choice.
11: The Census Bureau took down multiple pages about data privacy protections from its website. Hansi Lo Wang, NPR News.
9: At least 159 service members have the flu. Two are hospitalized amid a flu outbreak at Lackland Air Force Base in San Antonio. Texas Public Radio's David Martin Davies has more.
13: San Antonio Congressman Joaquin Castro confirmed the spike in cases in a social media post. He also said one recruit from the 37th Training Wing died this week from a medical emergency, but it's not clear at this time if that was directly related to the flu. Military medical personnel are isolating and treating trainees who show symptoms and monitoring those who may have been exposed. 2 months ago, Defense Secretary Pete Hegseth ended mandatory influenza vaccinations for military personnel. Castro was calling that decision reckless and has requested a full investigation into the outbreak and the trainee's death. For NPR News, I'm David Martin Davies in San Antonio.
9: You're listening to NPR News.
0: And this is WHYY News. We are live in Philadelphia. It is 3:04. Good afternoon and happy Juneteenth. I'm Cherry Gregg. Philly is the site for some of the nation's first LGBTQ plus milestones, events that help, that still shape the community today. On July 4th, 1965, Philly hosted the nation's first annual reminder demonstration, a protest designed to advocate for equal rights for the LGBTQ community. The city has come a long way since those small protests, said Jen Procacci, the artist who created this weekend's festival statue.
14: The color scheme of something being black and white reminded me of the feeling of the community kind of living in the shadows in that time period. And I wanted to contrast that against a really bright, colorful background.
0: Although the reminder demonstrations only lasted from 1965 to 1969, their impact evolved into pride celebrations and other LGBTQ plus inclusivity throughout the city. This weekend's festival will offer a button making workshop focusing on protest pins, prominent speakers from Philly's gay community, and more. You can join the celebration on Saturday, June 20th from 11 a.m. to 1 p.m. at the Philly Pride Visitor Center at 12th and Locust Streets. Waymo is recalling almost 4,000 of its robo-taxis. That's according to the National Highway Traffic Safety Administration. Our news partner 6ABC reports that the self-driving software in these vehicles were not able to recognize construction zones and ramp closures. Officials say there were several instances in San Francisco and Phoenix where the robo-taxis drove into zones that were closed, posing a potential crash hazard. At 3:05, this is WHYY.
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8: This is Fresh Air. I'm David Bean Cooley. Today is Juneteenth, named for the day in 1865 when enslaved people of African descent in Galveston, Texas, finally learned of their freedom from the system of slavery, effectively ending slavery in this country. We're going to listen to Tanya Mosley's 2024 interview with Justine Hill Edwards about the story of a bank established in 1865 for formerly enslaved people. Here's Tanya.
16: In July of 1874, waves of black Americans rushed to their local bank branches to find out if the news they were hearing was true. The Freedmen's Savings and Trust Company, a bank for newly emancipated black Americans, was abruptly shutting down, and patrons at bank branches throughout the country were met with locked doors and cashiers who had to break the news. Most of their savings were gone. The rise and fall of the Freedmen's Savings and Trust Company is the subject of a new book by my guest, historian Justine Hill Edwards. In the years after the Civil War, tens of thousands of formerly enslaved people deposited millions into the Freedmen's Bank with high hopes that as free people, they too could create a piece of the American dream for themselves. Abolitionist Frederick Douglass even encouraged black Americans to trust the banking system, but even his leadership as the president before its collapse could not save it. Hill Edwards's book documents how the bank's white trustees drove the bank to the ground by lending out millions in loans to white financiers and businessmen. Justine Hill Edwards is a historian and associate professor of history at the University of Virginia. Her research explores the intersection of African American history, the history of slavery, and the history of American capitalism. Her book is called Savings and Trust. Justine Hill Edwards, welcome to Fresh Air.
17: Thank you so much for having me, Tanya.
16: The Freedmen's Bank, let's get into how it was established. So white abolitionists established it in 1865. Take us back to that time period. Who were these abolitionists, and why was a bank for newly freed black people a priority?
17: So the Freedmen's Bank was established by, well, it was really the brainchild of a white abolitionist minister named John Alvord. He was from Connecticut, and he lived in New Jersey during the Civil War. And in 1864, he was traveling with the Union Army in the South, especially in the summer and fall of that year, following Union General William Sherman on his famed March to the Sea from Atlanta to Savannah. And he took the opportunity to talk to recently freed African Americans. And what he found, what he gleaned from his conversations with them, is that they wanted a few things during this new and ripe period of freedom. They wanted their families, because a lot of them had been torn away from their families during slavery. But they also wanted the opportunity to live independently. And importantly, they wanted the opportunity to buy land. And so he figured that he could really contribute to their experience. He could help them in this, again, new period of freedom by establishing a bank for them. And so he gathers in New York in January of 1865 with a group of about 50 white prominent abolitionists, philanthropists, bankers, and politicians, and they came up with the idea for the Freedmen's Savings and Trust Company.
16: John Alvord, he actually wrote letters talking about his fears around the future of freed people in the nation. But one of the things that you say is that he didn't understand that while Black people had little experience with investments and the like, they did know about money. They earned it and they saved it through their experiences as enslaved people. In what ways did they know that?
17: Absolutely. I think even though most enslaved people didn't have access to banking accounts, for example, or savings accounts, most Americans didn't in the 19th century. The enslaved understood what money meant. They understood the value of their bodies because capital was held in their bodies, right? They were legally property. They understood what their work could garner, what they could be paid. They often worked for money if possible. It was not uncommon for the enslaved to bargain with poor whites, with other enslaved people, even with their enslavers. And so this idea that the enslaved and the newly free kind of entered the period of freedom without knowledge of money or savings or thrift, as they called it, was not true and really incompatible with the ideas that the white founders of the Freedmen's Bank held at this time.
16: What standards were created at the start to ensure people's money was secure? How were they telling them that they would be able to do that?
17: Well, this was one of the supposed benefits of creating a savings bank. And so the Freedmen's Savings and Trust Company, what we call the Freedmen's Bank, was established as a simple savings bank. The bank was supposed to operate with the least amount of risk as possible. Bank administrators were supposed to invest depositors' money in government-backed securities and bonds, which, again, were seen to be the lowest risk possible financial product. And depositors, if they kept their money in for a specific period of time, about 6 months, then they would get a small amount of interest back on their money. At this time, it was between 4% and 6%. And so it was seen to be very low risk, very low cost, and the best way to help African Americans in their transition to freedom.
16: What was the average sum that people were depositing at the opening?
17: Small amounts of money, a few dollars. So we're not talking about hundreds of thousands of dollars. We're talking about thousands of African Americans depositing money. And I think it is worth saying, too, that one of the kind of seed funds for the Freedmen's Bank came from the military savings banks established in 1864 for Black soldiers. And so even though most of the first depositors were depositing small amounts of money, a few of the bank branches, especially the ones in Norfolk, which was the first branch, Beaufort, South Carolina, and New Orleans, kind of got their seed funding from the military banks established for Black soldiers in 1864.
16: You can't really tell this story without talking about the specter of white supremacy and violence at that time, too, because Black people were free. But what were some of the ways some white Americans struggled to cope with this new landscape of Black freedom, which also included earning, having money, and saving money?
17: Yes, absolutely. The reality is that Reconstruction, although a period filled with the ideas of freedom, the expansion of the franchise to Black men, citizenship rights, the end of legal slavery, there was also white pushback, white violence against African Americans was rampant, especially in states such as Louisiana and Mississippi. And so the reality was that African Americans with money, African Americans exercising their own independence, especially financially, was a real threat, especially in the former Confederate South, where the Civil War was fought over the future of slavery in the nation. And white Americans in the South had a hard time letting go of the idea of Black Americans as not being slaves, but being free, as having the autonomy to live and choose to work where they want, the ability for especially Black women to decide not to work and to take care of their families. And so this resulted in a often violent struggle between white Americans who had not fully accepted that slavery was over and Black Americans who were excited to exercise their newfound autonomy and freedom.
16: You tell the story of a Houston branch of the bank from 1866. Someone documented all of the murders and brutal beatings that were happening, and basically how freed people were afraid of retribution for any number of things from white perpetrators. It's always remarkable when we see documentation like this because, you know, it was pre-everything. We're just talking about things being written down. Where was this document? Who was this person writing to from the Freedmen's Bank?
17: Sure. There is a great kind of digest of sources. It's called The Records of Murders and Outrages. And when we talk about the violence of Reconstruction, you can go to these records and read about the sheer scale and the sheer severity of violence against African Americans. I think it's apt to call it white terrorism. And so there is this compendium of records composed by Freedmen's Bank and Freedmen's Bureau officials. And it details the fact that in some places like Houston, for example, one of the reasons why the Houston branch was closed within a year was that white Americans began to harass and vandalize the bank branch, and white Americans began to harass the Black depositors who were using the bank for perhaps economic uplift purposes. And so again, one of the reasons why I use the term economic violence here is because economic violence is part and parcel with physical violence. And again, I think it's important to underscore the fact that, again, Reconstruction was a period of extreme hope politically, economically, and legally. But African Americans were under, especially in the former Confederate South, were under constant fears of white retaliation for their willingness to exercise their newfound rights.
16: So, Justine, this was a bank for Black people. But the people in charge, like the trustees, were any of them Black?
17: At first, no. When the bank was established in March of 1865 and opened its first branch in April of 1865, all of the bank's trustees and the first cashier were white. They were a who's who of abolitionists and politicians and bankers and philanthropists, mostly from New York. And it didn't take long, but it did take a couple years. It took 2 years for the first Black trustees to accept appointments to the bank's board of trustees.
8: Justine Hill Edwards talking with Tanya Mosley in 2024 about her book, Savings and Trust, The Rise and Betrayal of the Freedmen's Bank. We'll learn more after a short break. 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
8: This is Fresh Air. Let's get back to Tanya Mosley's 2024 interview with Justine Hill Edwards. Her book looks at the years immediately after the Civil War, when tens of thousands of formerly enslaved people deposited millions of dollars into the Freedmen's Bank, only to experience that bank's collapse 9 years later.
16: All right, now let's get into the mismanagement and ultimate demise of the bank. Take us to March of 1870. Freedmen's total deposits at the time, according to your book, equaled out to about $12 million. That's about $292 million in today's money. How did the idea come about to loan out the money to white businessmen and investors?
17: Well, the bank was incredibly successful in its first few years. African Americans were depositing hundreds of thousands and then millions of dollars into their bank accounts. But in 1867, John Alvord, who at that time was working with the bank as one of the administrators, he had convinced other trustees that it would be a great idea to move the bank's main office from New York City to Washington, D.C. And at the same time, while he was encouraging the trustees to embrace this idea, he invited a group of bankers onto the board that would dramatically shape its history, led by banker Henry Cook, the brother of Jay Cook, who founded Jay Cook and Company, the nation's first investment bank. He was invited onto the board and accepted a board appointment. And more, he accepted the chairmanship of the bank's financial committee, the committee who decided what to do with the bank's deposits in terms of investments. He brought with him two of his colleagues who worked at the Washington, D.C. branch of Jay Cook and Company, First National Bank. And these three men decided to kind of shift the bank's investment strategy. And so in 1869, Cook embarks on a lobbying campaign to members of Congress, many of whom were his friends. And he convinced them to support a bill, an amendment, to change the bank's charter to allow the bank to transition from being just a simple savings bank to essentially a commercial bank, which meant that the bank could then make loans and specifically make business loans. And so the members of Congress who were kind of on the bank's side or on Cook's side decided to approve the amendment. And so in 1870, the bank started to legally make loans, and that would dramatically change the ways that the bank's investment portfolio would kind of shake out. But it also shifted the bank's major foundational goal, which was to support the economic aspirations of newly freed African Americans.
16: Right. And a lot of the loans went to real estate ventures, which is ironic because owning land and property was a major goal for many of the formerly enslaved and many people who had invested their money in this bank.
17: Absolutely. The bank started to make hundreds of thousands and then millions of dollars in loans to businessmen, even to politicians in and around D.C., to buy land, to buy property, and to make those types of real estate investments. And a minuscule volume of loans went to African Americans. And this dramatically reshaped, again, the bank's fundamental mission.
16: What made getting a loan from Freedmen's Bank enticing to these white guys? Because I would assume that they could get loans from other banks too, right? Was it the ease of them being able to get the money, the percentage on like the interest? What was it?
17: Yes, exactly. It was the ease with which they could get loans. The fact that the majority of the loans went to colleagues and business partners of members of the Board of Trustees. And so the loans had variable interest rates oftentimes very low or no interest would accrue on the bank loans. The borrower could write a letter or physically ask a member of the board of trustees if they could have an extension, and those extensions would be granted. The amendment approved by Congress required that borrowers have collateral worth at least two times the loan amount, and oftentimes those who borrowed money wouldn't have to give collateral. And so the kind of foundations of these loans, the credit worthiness of those who wanted to borrow money, was not fully evaluated or vetted by members of the Finance Committee. And so millions of dollars were just flooding out of the bank to these businessmen at the expense of the formerly enslaved who were putting their money in the bank.
18: How did people find out that their bank branch was going under?
17: Well, I think this is where the famed Frederick Douglass comes in. He is, he's asked in 1874, after John Alvord steps down at the beginning of that year, he's asked in March to become the bank's president. And he is, he has a bit of trepidation, but he also understands the importance of the institution. He and his family, he and his sons, were depositors. And so once he gets into the role of the presidency, he accepts. And in April of 1874, he sits down for his first trustee meeting. And he learns that the bank's finances were in horrible shape. He learns that the bank is over-leveraged. There are millions of dollars unpaid in loans, that the loan terms had been extended, that interest was not being collected, that Black depositors were not having access to their money, which was a problem for him. And news reports are starting to come out that the bank is underwater, that they cannot fulfill their obligations to depositors. And so while Frederick Douglass is figuring this out, depositors are starting to realize that, hey, I can't go to my bank branch and withdraw my money. I have to wait 60 or 90 days to withdraw the few dollars that I have in my account. And so this terrifies not only Douglass, but the tens of thousands of bank depositors across the country. And as he writes in his autobiography that he publishes in 1881, it was one of the worst decisions of his life. And I think that is saying a lot given what he had been through in his life fighting for his freedom as an enslaved young man.
18: Right. He actually writes, "Despite my efforts to uphold the freedmen's savings and trust, it has fallen. It has been the Black man's cow, but the white man's milk. Bad loans and bad management have been the death of it. I was ignorant of its real condition till elected as its president."
8: Justine Hill Edwards speaking to Tanya Mosley in 2024. More of their conversation after a break. And jazz historian Kevin Whitehead has an appreciation of South African jazz pianist and composer Abdullah Ibrahim, who died Monday at the age of 91. We'll listen to an archive interview with him as well. I'm David B. Nkuli, and this is Fresh Air.
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8: This is Fresh Air. I'm David Bean Cooley. Let's get back to Tanya Mosley's 2024 interview with historian Justine Hill Edwards about Freedmen's Bank, created in 1865 for newly emancipated black Americans. Tens of thousands of them deposited millions of dollars into the bank, only to experience its collapse 9 years later. Frederick Douglass, the most famous African American at that time, was brought in to save the bank.
18: What did he do to try to save the bank, though? Because really, even after finding out all of that information, initially he wasn't telling people to, hey, pull out your money. And he did not even pull out his money initially, right?
17: No. When he gets to that first Board of Trustees meeting, he is flanked by John Al Ward, who was the outgoing president, and the bank's actuary, George Stickney. And he is basically shown the books and kind of looks in horror at the state of the bank's finances. And Al Ward kind of jumps on him and says, well, there is a run on one of our branches, and so we need you to deposit $10,000 of your own money in this bank account. And when I first read that, I was stunned. I was shocked, because I'm thinking about Douglas. He's sitting there with the trustees. At that time, there are two other black trustees. And he is looking around, I imagine, at the white faces and saying, of all of these men, none of whom have my background, minus the African-American trustees, but the white men in this room could all gather money to loan, and they're asking me, the former slave, to do it. I just think about that, and it's kind of mind-blowing.
18: Did he feel overall that he had been used?
17: I think so. I think he comes to that point fairly quickly and essentially tries to right the ship. And what he does is he writes to try to assure depositors that their money is still safe and essentially not to pull their money out from the bank. And he ends up depositing $10,000 of his own money in the bank as a show of his confidence.
18: This went before Congress, I should say, and you got a hold of some of the testimony. Douglas really showed a lot of anger towards John Alvord, who was responsible for actually founding the bank.
17: Unfortunately, no one was brought on charges, and the bank's depositors, when the bank failed, were left to deal with federal authorities to, hopefully, they hoped, get their money that they still had in the bank when it failed in July of 1874.
18: Did they ever get money back from those that they loaned to?
17: Well, there were 5 disbursements. The first disbursement was about 10%, and then it went up to like 10%, 10%, 15%, and then 5%. And so there was a very complicated process, though, for depositors to get money. Congress appointed 3 commissioners to figure out how to liquidate the bank's assets and to figure out how to repay the depositors. They had a hard time selling off the bank's assets, the buildings that they had purchased for bank branches across the country. The commissioners themselves were getting paid. And so all of this kind of chipped away at the money that African Americans could claim. So at the end, by 1900, black depositors had claimed about 48-49% of what they had in their accounts, and so nowhere near the full amount of money that they had when the bank collapsed.
18: Have you charted just how much wealth many of these people might have had if they hadn't lost their money?
17: It's in perhaps a $1 trillion. I mean, it's really hard to say. When the bank failed, there depositors had about $2.9 million in their accounts. At its height, though, the bank had taken in about $57 million, and now that's about $1.5 billion. And the math on this is not exact, but if we think about how that money could have accrued, how interest could have accrued on that, we are talking about billions, if not trillions, of dollars.

0: taxes, lack of access to credit, being credit invisible, not trusting financial institutions, and so taking yourself out of the traditional financial marketplace. And research shows that having and maintaining a relationship with a financial institution and trusting that your money will be safe with that financial institution is a vehicle to build wealth. And so if African Americans historically have both been left out of and on the other side don't trust these institutions, we're talking about one of the origins and roots of the racial wealth gap in America.
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0: Thank you so much. This was wonderful.
2: Justine Hill Edwards talking with Tanya Mosley in 2024 about her book, Savings and Trust, The Rise and Betrayal of the Freedman's Bank. Coming up, jazz historian Kevin Whitehead has an appreciation of South African jazz pianist and composer Abdullah Ibrahim, who died Monday at the age of 91. This is Fresh Air.
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2: This is Fresh Air. South Africa-born pianist, composer, and bandleader Abdullah Ibrahim died Monday at age 91. He began recording in South Africa in the 1950s when he played with a pioneering band called the Jazz Epistles alongside trumpeter Hugh Masekela. Abdullah Ibrahim left South Africa in 1962 and spent most of his life away, though he did play at President Nelson Mandela's inauguration in 1994. Abdullah Ibrahim, in his travels, recorded dozens of albums for dozens of labels around the world. Jazz historian Kevin Whitehead has this appreciation.

Cherry by Abdullah Ibrahim, who wrote many hypnotic piano pieces that roll on and on. It's named for Don Cherry, a fellow jazz globetrotter. Abdullah Ibrahim was born in Cape Town in 1934 as Adolphus Brand. His early records were under the name Dollar Brand. Grandpa and Mom played piano in the family church. Gospel music cadences and tin whistle Cape Town street music melodies left permanent marks on Abdullah's composing. But the land of apartheid was no place for black self-expression. In his late 20s, he moved to Switzerland, where Duke Ellington heard his trio in 1963 and recognized a kindred spirit. Luckily, a few days later, Duke was producing some recording sessions in Paris and made room for Abdullah's South African trio. This is Dollar's Dance.

his mature piano style's not quite there yet. He's still digesting influences like Duke and Monk with their own percussive keyboard attacks. The resulting album, bannered Duke Ellington Presents, brought him international attention. But Abdullah's late 60s and early 70s solo records really made his reputation. Here's another catchy one, Tintiana, with a persistent, tumbling bass figure.

couple of minutes later, the left hand stubbornly sticks to that bass part while his right hand goes wherever, although the hands check in with each other periodically. There's a suggestion of all manner of African percussion ensembles with their layered, contrasting rhythms. You might think of it as Africanized boogie-woogie.

By the late 1970s, Abdullah Ibrahim was recording all over, from Toronto to Tokyo, in Europe and in New York, where he lived off and on, and even in South Africa. He recorded some traditional chants from back home alongside a fellow refugee, bassist Johnny Diani. In that duo, Ibrahim also played a bit of flute, echoing those childhood tin whistle tunes

By 1980, now based in New York, Abdullah Ibrahim put together some larger ensembles that eventually led to his working septet, Akaya. Like Ellington, Ibrahim wasn't just a dynamic pianist who wrote steamroller tunes. He composed beautiful ballads, none more so than The Wedding, a song you could play in church. Saxophonist Carlos Ward takes the lead, but don't miss the horns murmuring in the background.

The Wedding, from Abdullah Ibrahim's 1985 album, Water from an Ancient Well. In later decades, he toured widely and kept making solo and small combo albums. He'd do guest appearances with European radio orchestras and big bands and played lots of jazz festivals. He slowed down some in his 80s when he became an NEA jazz master, but he could still keep a band on its toes.

Jabula, recorded by a late version of his band Akaya in 2018. In the end, the pianist divided his time among the U.S., South Africa, and Germany, where he passed away on June 15th at 91. Abdullah Ibrahim was a citizen of the world who always remembered where he came from.

jazz historian Kevin Whitehead. That's Mannenberg Revisited. Coming up, we listen back to our 1989 interview with Abdullah Ibrahim. This is Fresh Air.

0: Princeton Theological Seminary supports WHYY and is presenting Expanding the Table, a new podcast hosted by social ethicist and seminary president Jonathan Lee Walton. 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
1: This is Fresh Air. As a young man, Abdullah Ibrahim listened to jazz on Voice of America broadcasts in South Africa. Before he converted to Islam, he was known by the nickname Dollar, a name given to him by American soldiers stationed in Cape Town during World War II, who sold their latest jazz recordings to him. Ibrahim later recorded dozens of albums of his own for dozens of labels around the world. Pianist and composer Abdullah Ibrahim died Monday at the age of 91. His song Mannenberg became the theme of the 1976 Soweto Uprising, and his composition Mandela was written for Nelson Mandela. Apartheid drove Ibrahim out of South Africa in 1962, and he lived in exile for many years in the U.S. and Europe. Terry Gross spoke with Abdullah Ibrahim in 1989. His parents wanted him to become a doctor, but blacks were refused entry into medical school, another of the limits placed on his life under apartheid.
2: In terms of the music, it was probably for me the only means of escape, because at least we could play in our own environment. So I grew up in playing dance bands, behind vocal groups, playing variety concerts. But the main halls or arena of activity on a social, economic, and political from those aspects were completely denied to us.
3: What was it that finally made you decide to leave South Africa? Was there a last straw or a breaking point?
2: There are vivid images and memories of confrontation with apartheid and being subjected to its brutality. So one has decision to make. Either you stay there and toe the line, or you leave and try to carry on or play the music, or you stop. We just stop and give in, like has happened to so many of our talented people.
3: After you left South Africa, you returned again in the mid-70s and recorded some sessions there. And one of the pieces that has recently been reissued is your piece Cape Town Fringe. And I know that this was very popular in South Africa at the time of the Soweto Uprising. Can you tell me about writing and recording this piece?
2: Yes. It was after deep contemplation, being out all those years, that we decided to go back. But it was at the time when I took Shahada, when I became Muslim. And that was on the way to making Hajj, going to Makkah for pilgrimage. And I needed to do it from home. And it was at that time that I got together this group of young musicians. And we recorded a lot of music. The song Cape Town Fringe was recorded in Cape Town. The original title is called Mannenberg. Mannenberg is a township on the outskirts of Cape Town, the counterpart of Soweto, perhaps. When the album was released in this country, the marketing people decided to call it Cape Town Fringe, which I think was agreeable because the township, or just the word Mannenberg, was completely, I think, foreign to people here.
3: Mm-hmm.
2: Like always, as always, in any struggle, and especially in Southern Africa, the music has played a very important role. We recorded this. We were in a studio in Cape Town, and this piece of music came in the studio. We were busy recording some other pieces. And we recorded it just once, one take, and left it. But we all felt so elated because We felt that we had captured the mood of the people at the time.

0: on the original recording of Mannenberg, recorded in the mid 70s, you're playing electric piano, which I don't think you play anymore.
1: No.
0: How does it sound to you listening back to it, the electric piano?
1: Sounds good.
0: Uh-huh.
1: But the reason for doing that was because we needed to take the music out to the people. I mean, live. And sometimes it was problematic to have an acoustic piano, let alone a grand piano. So we utilized the electric piano. That was really the only reason for it.
0: That's interesting. Mm-hmm. When you left South Africa, you met Duke Ellington, and he was very helpful for you. In fact, I think he was responsible for your first recording outside of South Africa.
1: Right.
0: I think your music still sounds very influenced by Ellington. Do you feel that way?
1: How can we escape Ellington?
0: Who would want to?
1: Exactly. Even if people want to deny it, there's no way. We do not just mean jazz musicians, but contemporary 20th century music, any way and anywhere that it is played, how can you escape Ellington?

0: When you are holding a rehearsal with your musicians and you're teaching them or giving them a new piece of yours, how do they learn it? Do you give them music? Do you write it down for them? Do you sing it to them? Play it for them? What do you do?
1: Well, the musicians have a saying when we say we're going to have rehearsals, and they say, "Where's the paper?" Because I ask them to notate the basic skeleton of the piece first. So what I would do is, when there's a new piece, the piano is like command post, and I just come into the studio and start playing, even while they're busy setting up and talking about fried chicken they had, or where they visited the night before. Whoever hears it first will pick it up. And so the song is built around that person, the first one who picks it up and finds an interest.
0: Oh, really?
1: Yes.
0: So what do you mean it's built around them? Like they'll get the first solo, or?
1: No, not the first solo, but perhaps the lead.
0: Oh, I see. Uh-huh.
1: Yeah.
0: What a really nice interaction. I guess also it's kind of something of an incentive to make sure people pick up on it really quickly, because then they'll be more prominent.
1: Yeah, because the idea is really not to write notes and give it to people to play.
0: Uh-huh, uh-huh.
1: It's the other way around, and that's why the so-called jazz music is so precious. It is so precious. It's perhaps the last bastion of human creativity.
0: Abdullah Ibrahim, I thank you so much for speaking with us.
1: You're welcome. Thank you very much.
2: Abdullah Ibrahim, speaking with Terry Gross in 1989. The South African pianist and composer died Monday at age 91. On Monday's show, Laverne Cox. For a decade, she's been one of the most visible trans women in America, but she spent most of her life keeping herself hidden. We talk about her new memoir, her childhood in Mobile, Alabama, and the current political backlash against transgender people. Hope you can join us. Fresh Air's executive producer is Sam Brigger. Our technical director and engineer is Audrey Bentham, with additional engineering support by Joyce Lieberman, Julian Hertzfeld, and Diana Martinez. For Terry Gross and Tanya Mosley, I'm David B.

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3: 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Happy Juneteenth. I'm Cherry Gregg. Coming up at 4:30, the water in the Lincoln Memorial Reflecting Pool has turned green. This just weeks after President Trump had it painted American flag blue. So we'll talk about what's happening with the algae there. Plus at 4:44 on Jukebox Journey, Kevin McCrory sits down with 18-time Grammy winner Bela Fleck, who traces his personal journey through music to become the artist he is today. We have some local news coming up and a lot more in this next half hour. This is WHYY 90.9. It's 4:30.
4: Live from NPR News in Washington, I'm Louise Schiavone. Israel and the Iran-backed Hezbollah militant group agreed to halt heavy fighting in southern Lebanon that had threatened to unravel an interim agreement between the U.S. and Iran to extend the ceasefire and reopen the Strait of Hormuz. NPR's Greg Myrie reports that Lebanon is a complication in this process.
5: Lebanon has two unresolved battles, one military, one political. Both are critical. On the military front, the Israeli troops are fighting against Hezbollah, and this conflict is supposed to end as part of the U.S.-Iran deal. And then on the political level, Lebanon's relatively weak government and army are trying to gain some measure of control over Hezbollah. These are both huge challenges, but they are issues being actively addressed right now, and the outcome will determine whether Lebanon can become a peaceful, stable country or remain mired in chaos.
4: NPR's Greg Myrie reporting. Italian Foreign Minister Antonio Tajani abruptly canceled a planned trip to the U.S. this weekend after President Trump claimed that Italian Prime Minister Giorgia Meloni had, quote, begged for a photo opportunity with him. NPR's Ruth Sherlock reports Tajani called Trump's comments toward Meloni serious and offensive.
6: Meloni had once been deemed the, quote, Trump whisperer of Europe, having developed a warmer relationship with him than other European leaders. But that has broken down in disagreements over America's support for Israel's actions in Gaza, the Iran war, and Ukraine. Trump said he was filmed in conversation with Meloni at the end of a G7 summit in France because the Italian premier had, quote, begged him for a photo op and that he had felt sorry for her. Meloni immediately responded in a video post on X calling the claim completely fabricated. She said, Italy and I do not beg. Ruth Sherlock, NPR News.
4: This is NPR News.
3: And this is WHYY News. We are live in Philadelphia. It is 4:32. Good afternoon and happy Juneteenth. I'm Cherry Gregg. Legislation that would effectively ban many intoxicating hemp products has passed the Delaware House. From the Delaware desk, WHYY's Sarah Mueller has more.
7: The federal government decriminalized hemp in 2018. That created a loophole that allowed intoxicating hemp products, such as gummies, vapes, and oils, to be sold outside the regulated cannabis market. Bill sponsor, State Representative Nomni Chikwotra, says many sellers in Delaware are bad actors.
8: Today, high-potency THC gummies, vapes, and other consumable products are being sold in smoke shops, convenience stores, gas stations, and online with little oversight.
7: Chikwotra says intoxicating THC products must be sold only through Delaware's legal cannabis market, regardless of whether it comes from hemp or marijuana. Some hemp sellers who agree to stop selling the intoxicating hemp products will be allowed to apply for a retail cannabis license. From the Delaware desk, I'm Sarah Mueller, WHYY News.
3: Phillies hosted the nation's first annual reminder demonstration that were a monumental step in the gay rights movement, bringing allies and advocates together to push for equal rights for LGBTQ plus communities. The protests happened every 4th of July from 1965 to 1969. Christopher Lawrence is the director of the Philly Pride Visitor Center. He says although these specific protests only lasted for 4 years, they played a major role in the push for LGBTQ rights that is still going on today.
9: These people were reminding everyone that they could how the promises expressed in the Declaration of Independence apply to the LGBTQIA plus community, apply to allies, apply to allies who are coming to their allyship still.
3: You can join the celebration at this week's Philly Festival on Saturday, June 23rd from 11 a.m. to 1 p.m. at the Philly Pride Visitor Center at 12th and Locust Streets. On this Friday, Juneteenth, it is a sunny 80.

0: in.
1: So they're just like shooting. And this guy
0: against a brick wall in the back.
1: A force field repelling them.
0: That's exactly right.
1: I will note that I started watching because my 22-year-old son, who is a soccer fanatic, was texting me from Greece saying, "This may be the greatest day in the history of Cabo Verde." Like, people everywhere were
0: riveted,
1: so I turned it on.
0: People were losing their minds. The internet completely lit up after this game with praise for him and the Cabo Verdean team. They, like you said, love this David versus Goliath story. Like this post from TikTok creator DS Ball.
2: "Standing between the most feared attack on earth and a nation's wildest dreams, there is one man, a goalkeeper they call Vozinha."
0: With like the winner takes it all in the back. Extremely dramatic. But it's not just that he's a skilled goalie, which he obviously is. People have fallen in love with his personal story. He's 40, which is old for a soccer player, and he actually considered retiring recently, but he stuck with it because it's always been his dream to play at the World Cup. That's what he told Roger Bennett of the Men in Blazers Network after the game this week.
3: "I always dreamed that one day Cape Verde should achieve the World Cup. For a small country, the possibility is very, very small. Today, the dream come true for us."
1: So, a couple things, Mia. One, we just heard the man himself say Cape Verde, the
0: right.
1: English pronunciation.
0: Yes.
1: You and I are going with Portuguese, which
0: That's
1: is
0: right.
1: what people there would say, Cabo Verde, same country.
0: Mm-hmm.
1: How small is it? Like, how much of an underdog story are we talking?
0: Yeah, it is a nation of just around 500,000 people. It's
1: wow.
0: one of the smallest countries to ever qualify for the World Cup. But interesting fact, it has a sizable presence in Massachusetts, which is home to the biggest Cabo Verdean community in the U.S., around 70,000 people, according to 2020 census data. And a lot of fans there were just losing their minds, obviously, because to them, a 0-0 tie is a win. Reporter Esteban Bustillos with GBH in Boston went out and spoke with some of these fans who never lost hope, like Sabel de Taya.
4: "I knew that we were going to go far, especially with the goalie, Vozinha. I'm actually from his island. He is amazing."
0: And Vozinha has a few new fans, too. Before the game, he had around 50,000 followers on Instagram.
1: Okay.
0: And when I checked right before this interview, he has over 14 million. And for comparison for our listeners, Patrick Mahomes, the Kansas City Chiefs quarterback and three-time Super Bowl champion, has around 6.5 million.
1: So what's next? When's their next match?
0: So, you know, right after the match, he was crying. And he said that was in part because his mom couldn't be at the game because she couldn't afford to get a visa. Cabo Verde is on the State Department's list of countries whose travelers must post up to a $15,000 bond in order to get a U.S. visa. And after the game, people heard this and rallied around this effort to bring his mom here, including House Democratic leader Representative Hakeem Jeffries, who posted on X asking the State Department to help bring Vizinha's mom here. Long story short, she got the visa, fees were waived, and hopefully we'll be seeing her in the crowd on Sunday when Cabo Verde plays Uruguay.
1: Love a good mom story with a happy ending. Thank you, Mia.
0: Thank you, Mary Louise.
1: And here's Mia Vincat with our main character of the week. 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
5: I'm Kevin McCrory, and this is Jukebox Journey. We're unstuck in time, jumping through decades and genres, meditating on a theme. This week, it's an artist spotlight edition with Bela Fleck. Fleck is a banjo-playing musician extraordinaire who has won 18 Grammy Awards across a more than 40-year career.
6: It doesn't hurt. I mean, it doesn't make you feel bad.
7: If I'm doing a gig and they say 18-time Grammy winner, but what's this music? I don't know. Who are they? I say, I don't know, but, you know, they must be pretty good.
5: From guest spots with groups like Asleep at the Wheel, to collaborations with his group The Flecktones in the 1990s, Fleck has been on a mission to push listeners to challenge their assumptions about what the banjo is and can do.
7: It's not that the southern side of the banjo isn't one of the greatest musical offerings that has come from America. It's just that that's only a piece of what's so cool about the banjo.
5: In an interview this week, I asked Fleck, who grew up in New York City, to take me on a journey through the music that made him the artist that he became.
7: I heard Earl Scruggs play. I heard him on the Beverly Hillbillies television show when I was much younger, maybe 5 or 6, on television, and it just stuck with me. I just remembered it being the most incredible thing I'd ever heard, but I didn't really tell anybody. That's sort of my own little secret.
8: I'm gonna listen to my story about a man named Jed.
7: Then Dueling Banjos came out, you know, when I was a young teenager. And I had learned to play a little guitar because I never thought I would be able to play the banjo. It sounded just impossible. No human being could possibly do it. And then my grandfather got me a banjo the day before I started high school, and I was hooked.
5: From there, Fleck caught the jazz fusion bug. And this one from Chick Corea's 1973 Light as a Feather album was like a thunderbolt.
7: I was in a jazz appreciation class in high school, and our teacher put it on, and it blew my mind. The sound of that keyboard was actually very relatable to a banjo player because it's that electric keyboard. And then when you finally get to Chick Corea's solo, it's like the voice of truth. When I thought of jazz, I never thought it was very accessible to me, even though I loved the idea of playing jazz on the banjo. But when I heard Chick do it, I thought, I think I could do something more like that.
5: Another aha moment was hearing fellow New York native and bluegrass legend Tony Trischka.
7: Tony Trischka showed us how to be yourself in the 1970s and 80s. Was wildly innovative. It's great to play traditional bluegrass if you grew up on a cabin on a hill. Then you're singing your truth. But if you grew up on Upper West Side, you know, in the 60s, that's not your truth. So, you know, you can do it for a bit, but you got to find your own point of view, or it's not really a part, it's copying.
5: Also formative was the summer where Fleck and his family listened on repeat to Joni Mitchell's Blue.

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1: Live from NPR News in Washington, I'm Louise Schiavone. Israel and Hezbollah announced a ceasefire today, even as last night the two sides exchanged deadly strikes in Lebanon, and peace there is a prerequisite for broader peace talks between Iran and the United States. In Tel Aviv, public opinion analyst Dalia Scheindlin says in Israel, people are skeptical.
2: Iran has much further leverage now because it has proven to the world that it can use the Strait of Hormuz to establish, far greater bargaining power. And that's why we see, for example, in polls that over 70%, an extraordinary poll just taken yesterday from one of Israel's mainstream television channels, found that Israelis do not believe President Trump is going to take into account Israel's security interests in the ongoing negotiations. And in a different poll from another channel, only 18% actually supported this memorandum of understanding.
1: Political analyst Dalia Scheindlin in Tel Aviv. Here in Washington, algae has returned to the newly repainted Lincoln Memorial Reflecting Pool. Workers are using bubbles and vacuums to remove it. NPR's Rachel Treisman reports.
3: Experts say algae growth is not unexpected in the stagnant, shadeless waters of the Reflecting Pool. It was likely helped by the recent renovations that turned the pool American flag blue. Here's swimming pool specialist Steve Goodale.
4: The new darker interior surface is going to absorb more sunlight. It is going to result in water that's warmer, and that ultimately is going to lead to more prolific algae growth.
3: The National Park Service is using hydrogen peroxide and what it calls nanobubbles to oxidize the algae, which workers are vacuuming up. In the meantime, observers have noticed pieces of the new blue paint peeling off and floating to the surface. Rachel Treisman, NPR News.
1: Average gasoline prices have fallen to just below $4 a gallon. The AAA says a gallon of regular is now averaging $3.99. Still, American drivers are paying about $1 more per gallon than they were in late February before the war with Iran. This is NPR.
0: And this is WHYY News. We are live in Philadelphia. It is 5:32. Good evening. I'm Cherry Gregg. Philadelphia residents are celebrating Juneteenth today. The holiday commemorates the end of slavery in the United States. WHYY Zoe Reeve reports from the African American Museum's Juneteenth block party, where people mark the day with music, dance, and art.
5: A choir kicked off the celebration in song, and musicians and DJs kept an energetic crowd on its feet as people danced, ate, and shopped for handmade crafts from local vendors. The event also marked the 50th anniversary of the African American Museum in Philadelphia. Guests explored a showcase of original costume designs from films like Black Panther. And they toured the museum's newest exhibit, which tells the story of Ona Judge, an enslaved woman who escaped from President George Washington's household. Radia Whaley Fowler of North Philadelphia says she enjoyed the community atmosphere.
6: It's just a beautiful day. Everybody's out. Everybody's connected. I've seen people of all nationalities, all colors, sizes, shapes. It is a beautiful thing.
5: The museum is the first institution to be funded and built by a major city to preserve, interpret, and exhibit African American history and culture. Zoe Reed, WHYY News.
0: Legislation that would ban most intoxicating hemp products is moving through Delaware's General Assembly. The federal government plans to crack down on these products later this year. The legislation would align Delaware law with the upcoming federal policy change. The products could only be sold through the state's recreational pot market. Some current hemp retailers could qualify for a cannabis license. Delaware's Marijuana Commissioner Josh Sanderlin says eligible business owners would be entered into a lottery.
7: You would be able to apply as an individual on behalf of your business if you met the requirements, that you would run a lottery just like we did for the previous program.
0: But some Delaware corner stores and smoke shops say losing the ability to sell intoxicating hemp products could devastate their businesses. The bill now heads to the state Senate. Waymo is recalling almost 4,000 of its robo-taxis. Our news partner 6ABC reports that the self-driving software in these vehicles were not able to recognize construction zones and ramp closures. At 5:35, this is WHYY.
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0: coming up.
1: It's a red, white, and blue umbrella.
0: It's a good day to go to the beach. But first, let's do the numbers. U.S. markets were closed for the Juneteenth holiday. Jordan and Stacey and I talked a bit about the uncertainty still hanging over the agreement between the U.S. and Iran. In global energy markets, oil prices moved up and down with the back and forth around negotiations and ceasefires. Benchmark Brent crude futures for August hovered around $80 a barrel. U.S. West Texas Intermediate futures for July danced around $77 a barrel. And where you might be on that supply chain, AAA reports. The national average for gas is $3.97. A week ago, $4.10. A month ago, $4.53. Looking ahead to next week, circle Thursday on your calendar for a free ticket to Datapalooza. We've got first quarter GDP revision, May durable goods, and the Fed's preferred inflation measure, personal consumption expenditures. 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
0: This is Marketplace. I'm Amy Scott. In an economy that's racing towards automation, you might think a hotel housekeeper's job would be relatively safe. But while AI can't make the beds or scrub the sinks, automation is already disrupting some jobs. Rebecca Plevin with the nonprofit tech newsroom Proof News has the story.
6: Elsa Roldan is a housekeeper at a luxury hotel on the Las Vegas Strip. She used to have near complete control of the order of the room she cleaned. She checked off her progress on a clipboard. That changed in 2019 when her employer rolled out a software called the Hotel Service Optimization System, or Hot Sauce. It uses an algorithm to rank which rooms to clean next.
7: You have a device like telling you, move here, move there, like if you were a robot.
6: The app is from Spanish tech company Amadeus. In 2021, it said Hot Sauce was used by more than 70% of global hotel brands in 70 countries. It promises to speed room turnover and boost worker productivity. But Roldan told me the app sent her zigzagging around the massive hotel with her bulky cart.
7: We literally can waste more than 20 minutes in the travel time. Elevators are busy, the cart is slow.
6: It also tracks her progress throughout the day, clocking when she starts and finishes each room. I asked Amadeus about worker dissatisfaction, but no one responded. Roldan is part of a union of 60,000 hotel workers in Nevada. Soon after Hot Sauce was introduced, the union started negotiating more autonomy from the app. In 2022, it won.
7: Yes, we go with the instructions, but also if we see that a room is available to clean, we can do it.
6: Unions are in many cases using bargaining to establish basic protections against AI and automation in the workplace. But just 10% of the country's workers are union members, resulting in a patchwork of protection. I met housekeeper Luz Nunez at a resort near Palm Springs in California. She said the app makes her job more stressful. She's not represented by a union. She has a daily quota, and managers can use hot sauce to monitor her productivity. She says if you don't change the bed, they give you 20 or 25 minutes. And if you take longer than that, they'll ask you, why did you take so long? Most days, she logs a 10-minute break but keeps working, fearing she won't reach her quota. Instead, she tries to take it a little easier. She says she doesn't sit down or anything. Rather, she works a little slower. Then she picks up her pace again, ready for the algorithm to serve up another room to clean. In Palm Springs, I'm Rebecca Plevin for Marketplace.

his mature piano style's not quite there yet. He's still digesting influences like Duke and Monk with their own percussive keyboard attacks. The resulting album, bannered Duke Ellington Presents, brought him international attention. But Abdullah's late 60s and early 70s solo records really made his reputation. Here's another catchy one, Tintiana, with a persistent, tumbling bass figure.

By 1980, now based in New York, Abdullah Ibrahim put together some larger ensembles that eventually led to his working septet, Akaya. Like Ellington, Ibrahim wasn't just a dynamic pianist or

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1: 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His son, Ravi Coltrane, will perform newly commissioned arrangements alongside the Philadelphia Orchestra. Picnics are welcome. 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

0: The remarkable thing here is that just 4 months ago, we went into this war side by side with Israel, and we're coming out of it deeply split on the terms to end the war.
1: I'm Natalie Kitroev. 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
4: Live from NPR News in Washington, I'm Libby Casey. Secretary of State Marco Rubio says another round of talks between Israel and Lebanon will be held next week in Washington, D.C. This will be the fifth round of direct political talks between the two sides and will take place at the State Department. NPR's Jackie Northam reports.
5: Secretary Rubio held a phone call with Lebanese President Joseph Aoun, during which he reiterated the need to disarm the Iranian-backed militant group Hezbollah and reestablish control over all Lebanese territory. That's according to a State Department readout of the conversation. Hezbollah has in the past rejected any peace deal between Israel and the government of Lebanon. Rubio also stressed that bilateral negotiations between Lebanon and Israel represent the only feasible path to ending recurrent cycles of violence. Meanwhile, Israel and Hezbollah have agreed to a ceasefire after intense fighting threatened to derail fragile peace talks between the U.S. and Iran. Jackie Northam, NPR News.
4: Researchers and other data advocates are calling on the Trump administration to revoke a new ban on a certain type of data privacy protection at the Census Bureau. NPR's Hansi Lo Wong reports.
6: Federal law requires the Census Bureau to keep people anonymous in its statistics. The Trump administration has banned one of the main ways the Bureau has done that, adding what's known as statistical noise to make certain data fuzzy, especially data.